0: Kennedy Jr. says future doctors will now need stronger knowledge of nutrition-based medicine before they can obtain a license to practice. NPR's Maria Godoy reports the change is part of Kennedy's push to get medical schools to teach more about nutrition.
1: Kennedy announced the change at a press conference Monday. He said nutrition will now account for about 15% of the content on the three-step medical licensing exams that medical students are required to take in the U.S.
2: That means nutrition will no longer sit at the margins of medical education. It will shape what students learn, what physicians master, what licensing boards assess, and ultimately how patients receive care.
1: The groups that agreed to the plan include the National Board of Medical Examiners and the National Board of Osteopathic Medical Examiners. Maria Godoy, NPR News.
0: An amateur historian has lost prized artifacts tied to Abraham Lincoln after he left a folder on the roof of his car and drove off from Connecticut College. According to Connecticut Insider, the documents included an invitation to the 1864 inaugural ball and a letter discussing Lincoln's assassination from General William Sherman. He thinks someone likely picked up the folder and hopes it'll be returned. This is NPR News from Washington.
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7: This is Where We Live from Connecticut Public Radio. I'm Catherine Shin. Today, we're talking about mental health, the challenges people face, the stigma that can make it harder to ask for help, and the resources that can make a difference. The 988 Suicide and Crisis Lifeline operates across the entire United States and allows people free emotional support via text or phone. It launched in 2022, replacing a 10-digit phone number. And since then, crisis call volume increased in Connecticut alone by nearly 350%. A recent study found that 988 may have helped reduce suicide deaths among young people. Joining us now, one of the researchers on this study is Dr. Bapu Jene, who's the professor at Harvard Medical School and a physician at Massachusetts General Hospital. Dr. Jene, welcome to Where We Live.
8: Thank you for having me.
7: So for listeners who may not be familiar with the study or what the with the hotline, can you walk us through what you set up to investigate and why you want to examine the impact of this hotline, the 988 Suicide and Crisis Lifeline?
8: Okay, let me start by saying that I hope no listeners are familiar with the study, because if they read it, they've got other things to worry about. So this was a study with two other colleagues, Michael Liu and Vishal Patel, both at Brigham Women's Hospital in Boston. And what we were trying to do is figure out what was the effect of 988 on suicide deaths. And basically what we did is we looked at data from 1999 all the way up until 2024. And we tried to project what suicide deaths would have looked like following July 2022 had 988 not been implemented. And what we essentially see is that there would have been roughly 39,000 deaths, but it was 35,000 because of 988. So a reduction of about 4,000 suicide deaths nationally. That's about 11% reduction. Most of the gains that we see were among adolescents and young adults, which makes sense because those are heavier users of 988. You don't see much happening for older adults, which sort of made sense. And the other interesting finding is that if we look at states where uptake of 988 was the largest, meaning there is a larger increase in call volume from July 2022 all the way until December 2024, those states with the largest increase in call volume were the ones where you saw the largest reductions in suicide deaths. So this was sort of an empirical study trying to quantify what a lot of people have said about the program, is that it's helpful.
7: Why did your team focus specifically on young people? And why do you think that they're the demographic that would be using this more?
8: two reasons. One is, if you think about mental health issues and suicides in particular, which is the extreme form of that, they are larger in adolescents and in young adults for a variety of different reasons. So that was the first reason to focus on this group. And the second group is, we know from the data empirically that that group is much more likely to use 988 than older adults. That might be familiarity with technology. That might be a willingness to reach out to someone who you don't know for help. So there may be cultural things. There may be sort of comfort with technology. Any of those things could explain it. But we know it's a fact that young people are more likely to use the service than older people.
7: And so we love seeing data on this team, for sure. But can you help us contextualize what those numbers mean? You know, how meaningful was that reduction? And just to give a bit more background, you know, put it in another way, what do these findings tell us about the potential impact of having a readily accessible crisis line?
8: I mean, I think they're enormous. You know, and I work as a medical doctor. There's very few things in medicine that if we implement them are able to reduce mortality. A lot of what we do improves the quality of life, but a lot of what we do can't improve the length of life or quantity of life. Here's an example where an intervention, we think, corresponded to, you know, almost an 11% reduction in suicides, something around the order of 4,300 suicides nationally. That's to me, that's an enormous, enormous amount. If you think about how much effort and resources went into implementing the program, cost more than $1 billion to set up the lifeline, to increase crisis line capacity, train workforce, all of those things. If you try to put the sort of the economic value to society of the lives that we gained, the impacts that those lives have, not only those people, but on their family and loved ones, it's gonna dramatically sort of outweigh the costs. So from a sort of public health or public policy perspective, it's sort of a no-brainer.
7: When you mentioned that the 988 Lifeline is available nationwide, were you looking at data from across the country, or were there sort of differences between state to state?
8: Great question. So both. So we were looking at data from across the country, but we are particularly interested in looking at what I would think of as sort of high uptake states versus low uptake states. So if you look at states, let's say the top 10 states in terms of uptake, those states had more than almost 150% increase in monthly calls. If you look at states in the bottom 10 in terms of uptake of 988, they had roughly a 25% increase. So all states saw an increase in monthly calls to 988. But there are some states where it was almost 5-6 times as much. And in those states, we saw larger reductions in suicides. So just to give you some numbers, in those top 10 states where calls increased dramatically, 18% reduction in suicides, just larger than what we saw on the average nationally.
7: Well, and based on the numbers you just shared, do you see, or are there any qualitative factors, things like trust or accessibility or even the quality of interactions with counselors that may play an important role but are harder to measure?
8: I think those are probably very important. What we don't know a lot about, and it would be, I think, in both important and fascinating to study, is, you know, how much does it matter who picks up the phone when someone calls, right? There's going to be sort of people who are going to be very good at comforting someone who's calling. And there's going to be a match element, too, because, you know, not everybody who calls in is going to have the same personality, the same willingness to share what's going on. But they may have a match with a particular person. So if we could better understand, you know, what are the qualities and characteristics of those counselors who pick up the phone that make them particularly good at what they're doing? Are there ways that we could establish better matches between who is calling and who picks up the phone? Those are all sort of important public health and clinical questions, but there's also a data-driven element to that. Could we use data to try to figure out some of those answers? That's where someone like me, I think, has a particular interest.
7: Well, and of course, we're going to be diving into more of how exactly what you mentioned in terms of how conversations can help change a life, or how personalities when humans are talking to humans, how that can impact everyone's stories. I'm curious to hear, you know, based on your research, was there anything that surprised you? Of course, it's good news obviously, that there you see a reduction. Were you surprised that people were using the Lifeline?
8: I wasn't surprised that people were using the Lifeline. I think what I was more surprised by, and I think the jury is probably still out on this, is what is the magnitude of the effect of that sort of interaction between a caller and someone who's picking up the phone on the Lifeline. An 11% reduction, 4,000 deaths attributable to 988 is a large number. And I think some could say it's implausibly large. Like, do we think that a program like this could have that much of an effect? I think it has to have an effect. How large it is hard to know. And so that magnitude feels surprising to me. But at the same time, I don't really have a benchmark to base it off of, right? Like, this is not something that we're able to study at large scale very easily. And for something like this, I think moments matter. So if you're calling in a particular moment where you are sensitive and someone is able to help you, it's not strange to think that that could matter in terms of the decisions that you make about your life.
7: And I imagine there are challenges working on this study because there are certain things, as you mentioned earlier, that can't really be quantified or measured. But are there any plans to follow up?
8: I think there's two things that we're interested in. One is to try to get a better sense of the qualitative elements of this, which I think are interesting. And the other is we're trying to think of ways that we could establish more rigorously whether or not this effect is there. So, for instance, one strategy might be to look at situations where there are cell phone blackouts or disruptions. And the theory would be that on those days, if someone is contemplating suicide and they call in or they try to call in, they'd be unsuccessful in doing so. So what do we see on days like that? If we see an increase in suicides on those days in the post-988 period, but nothing happening in the pre-988 period on sort of days where cell phone access is limited, that would be more convincing, I think, sort of data-driven evidence that this program has an effect. So we're thinking about those kinds of questions.
7: Well, we're looking forward to learning more about answers to the next questions that you're going to be asking following up the research. But before we end this conversation, how did the research, you know, how did you going through this process, did it change how you view how these services work or just how this environment is like for people? You know, did it change how you thought about it at all?
8: Yeah, absolutely. And, you know, if you think about a government has to make so many different decisions that impact the health of the people who live in a state or a county or a country. Here is one of those decisions. It took years for this to happen. And you could say, well, could it have happened earlier? There's also intentional policies that you know, matter. So, for example, for certain populations like LGBTQ, that there was a specialized service, part of 988, that was eliminated. Now there's discussion of bringing that back. You have some evidence like this that suggests this program might be helpful. That sort of pushes you in the direction of saying, all right, from a policy perspective, maybe we should bring it back.
7: You've been listening to Dr. Bapu Jaina, who is the Joseph P. Newhouse Professor of Healthcare Policy at Harvard Medical School. He's also a physician in the Department of Medicine at Mass General Hospital. Dr. Jaina, thank you so much for being on the show today.
8: Thank you. Thank you.
7: After the break, we'll talk about how Connecticut is working to address mental health challenges, reduce stigma, and connect people with support before they reach a crisis point. This is Where We Live. Stay with us.

0: John Quincy Adams was a one-term president, but he became a maverick congressman who brought so many anti-slavery petitions to the floor, Southern congressmen wanted him out.
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10: This is Where We Live from Connecticut Public Radio. I'm Catherine Shen. We've just heard about research suggesting that the 988 Suicide and Crisis Lifeline is making a difference for young people. And now we're turning to what mental health support looks like here in Connecticut and why advocates say reducing stigma is just as important as expanding services. Joining us now, State Representative Kai Belton of Middletown. Representative Belton, so good to have you on.
11: Thank you so much for having me to be a part of this important conversation.
10: We're excited for having you join us. And Jackie Davis, Director of Learning and Workforce Development at Mental Health Connecticut. Jackie, appreciate you being here as well.
12: Thank you for having me.
10: So, Representative Belton, I'm going to start with you here. You were listening to the conversation earlier. What's your reaction to this research that's showing 988 may be helping save lives among young people?
11: I mean, this is really great information, and thank you, Dr. Jenna, for that information. So I think one of the things that stood out to me first and foremost was the $1 billion investment, over $1 billion he talked about. And I feel like we often wonder if investments and decisions that we make in mental health actually make a difference. And this is evidence that they do. When someone is in crisis and having an easy number to remember, that can literally save a life. And I think that that's what Dr. Jenna spoke of. And 988 gives people this immediate access to support during some of the darkest times of their lives. And the fact that we're seeing reductions in suicide among adolescents and young adults is incredibly encouraging.
10: When, so this is according to the CDC. Here in the U.S., suicide remains a leading cause of death among adolescents and young adults. And Dr. Jenna mentioned earlier that the research that he did could help provide information when it comes to policy work. Now, what role can state policy play in addressing this reality?
11: No, I think what we can do is have more mental health resources and education in our schools. We need more access to counselors and therapists, and that means improvement in the workforce. That means increasing reimbursement rates for therapists and counselors. And we need to help young people develop these coping skills, emotional regulation, and resilience. And also recognizing the impact of social media, isolation, trauma, violence, racism. And I think some, you know, one of the things that we don't talk about enough anymore are the impacts of COVID on our young people. And I do just want to mention that Connecticut, we have a state mandated task force called the Connecticut Transforming Children's Behavioral Health Policy and Planning Committee. And this is a 51-member committee, and I like to say that there are many experts in the room, and they have a strategic focus on, there's a strategic plan that is being executed, and this really focuses on improving system transparency, accountability, and cross-agency data sharing, specialized facility planning, crisis service studies, community engagement, and workforce. So I'm proud that Connecticut, you know, is making these critical steps in improving our system. We should definitely be investing more money, and we should be moving faster.
10: So it sounds like there's a lot of movement happening here in Connecticut. And Jackie, as part of that action, tell us more about Mental Health Connecticut's Let's Face It campaign. You know, what inspired it and what are you hoping to accomplish with it?
5: Yeah, so Let's Face It was started in 2022, right along with 988 coming out. No reason why it was the same year, just kind of came to be. We used to do what we called 31 Days of Wellness for Mental Health Awareness Month every May, and decided that we needed to elevate what we're doing, not just have the resources and the articles and the information, but actually tell people's stories. Mm-hmm. And we do with the plan words of Let's Face It by actually showcasing the faces of our neighbors here in Connecticut, letting them tell their stories, amplifying that so they can have that stage and that platform to say, I'm a human being. And some days are not so great days, and that's okay. And I think we need to share these stories more often to destigmatize mental health and mental health conditions, because there's a lot of misinformation out there. And so the Let's Face It campaign showcases our neighbors across the state throughout the entire month, and going hand in hand with those resources of how can I also get help, because now I have this role model in my life that I'm learning about that literally is one town over from me. So it's really powerful to hear those stories, and we've been going strong every year since then.
10: Well, I want to talk more about those human-to-human interfacing and how the impacts do have a positive experience for people who need to hear it. Or not need to, not realizing that they did, right? But I want to throw out a quick stat here, because 1 in 5 adults lives with a mental health condition, and roughly half of Americans still experience one at some point in their lives. So being in the space that you're in, Jackie, are people surprised when they hear those numbers or when they hear people share stories about their struggles?
5: Yeah, generally I do see there are some people that are still surprised by those statistics, because I think people start to personalize it of like, oh, 1 in 2, when is it going to come? When's the shoe going to drop? And they start to get anxious about just thinking, well, could it happen to me? I didn't think it would happen. I'm immune. That's somebody else's problem. And that's where that stigma kind of lives, of thinking that you're not part of what the possibility is. And we like to just showcase that we're all human beings. So by nature, we're all susceptible to emotions and feelings, and all of these things happening to us are completely natural. And what we try to do is provide the resources so people can navigate and personalize their own mental health journey so that they can be at their best.
10: Representative Belton, we've been talking a lot about statistics and data, and many people still struggle to talk openly about mental health, and sort of building on what Jackie just shared here. Why do you think the stigma still persists?
11: You know, I think there are a variety of things, right? There is culture, you know, there is, you know, social media, people feeling like, you know, this is something shameful. And, you know, I think it's important for the Let's Face It campaign and other initiatives like that to show that, you know, people are human. It doesn't matter if you are, you know, a state representative who is also a social worker, you are also human, and you know, you could absolutely be facing some mental health struggles. And that's why it was important for me to do the Let's Face It campaign. When I was asked, I was honored to do that.
10: Well, and Jackie, there are so many reasons and elements, whether or not someone is comfortable with sharing their own stories and their own journeys. Are there any gender gaps or racial gaps or any sort of gaps about what is acceptable, air quotes around acceptable, for people to talk about? And what are some first steps that that we can address the problem?
12: Yeah, there definitely are some of those barriers when it comes to gender, when it comes to race, any of our identifiers. It really just comes down to culture. As Representative said, that there are those barriers that come up just by how we were raised. It's also generational as well. Some individuals feel that they've reached a certain point where I can just get over it, I'm fine. And those attitudes can come up and those behaviors kind of shift your mindset of what you think could possibly burst your bubble. You think like you're at a certain level where like, no, I'm fine, I can get over it, I've done this before, and you build up your own resiliency, and then you forget that you can still ask for help. So we like to have those reminders. But yeah, those do definitely come up quite often. And for our perspective at Mental Health Connecticut, we have a person-centered approach to our care, whether that's our services, our advocacy, or our education. And I'm on the community education side as the Director of Learning and Workforce Development. So I go out into the community to talk about these things, to ask people to have these conversations in the workplace, in their community, at their local library, and create safe spaces for people to just come and be themselves, possibly get some resources, get some help. I brought some 988 magnets with me today to share with everyone. I always have a pack in my purse, making sure those resources are readily available. I think that's the best thing we can do, is to just bring the materials where we go, meet people where they are, and just create space for those conversations to take place.
10: And what are those conversations like? And of course, there's no typical conversation. Such case by case, everyone has a different story. Do you find people who are very willing to share immediately, or are they a little resistant for a moment and it takes some time for them to warm up? You know, what are the conversations like for you when you're in the community?
12: Yeah, you're 100% right. Every conversation is different. Some people are completely an open book. They wear their heart on their sleeve. I'm one of those people. But there's other folks that they feel, you know, that shame that we talked about. They are somehow embarrassed by what they're going through, or maybe they don't even have a name for it yet. They just think something's off and they can't put it into words. So the conversations usually start with questions for whoever that person is. If I'm in the room with someone, I'll come from the standpoint as an educator. I'm also a mental health first aid instructor. Mm-hmm. So I know how to navigate those conversations, assessing what's going on, listening without judgment, being able to encourage as opposed to giving advice to somebody. And just really being there to say, how are you doing? No, really, how are you doing? My uncle was amazing at doing that all the time. He'd never take fine for an answer. He always dug a little bit deeper. So I take that legacy forward and always just make sure, like, it's okay to say you're not doing okay. And if you're not and you want to try to get a little bit better, I'm here for that. I can connect you to something, or I can just continue to listen to you. We can go take a walk. Like, what do you want to do? Make it personal. And the conversation just kind of goes from there.
10: Well, Representative Belton, can you talk about how you became involved with the Let's Face It campaign, and why is this issue personally important to you?
11: Yeah, so I think this campaign came out of my partnership with Mental Health Connecticut up at the legislature. I am a newer legislator, and I came into the legislature because a loss of a friend, Representative Quentin Williams, and now I hold his seat in the 100th district. So when I first got elected, it was a special election, so a lot of legislation and committees were like already in the works. So here I am trying to find my space, my place, and grieving at the same time, and also feeling such heaviness all around me in the legislature because there were so many people who were also struggling. I would come to work and people would see me and just cry. So you can imagine how that must feel as, you know, someone who is trying to step up for her community, already heavy with grief, walking into a space that is grieving, not being able to contribute. So I said, okay, what can I do? It was May was coming and I was like, mental health awareness, that is something that I know. And Mental Health Connecticut was a great partner, and that got this fair up and going, and it's been successful. We just did year number 4, but you know, also as the vice chair of public health, Mental Health Connecticut is a great partner in our state legislature and in keeping us grounded in what's happening on the ground.
10: Well, and it sounds like that was a very difficult and challenging transition into your role, challenging already anyway, but the circumstances, I imagine, made it even more so. And did it become clear that your social work background and your sort of awareness of the benefits of having conversations was going to help you as a representative at that point?
11: Absolutely. Absolutely. I feel like being a social worker in the legislature is definitely an asset to this role. We have two other social workers. Three. And I feel like, you know, the skills that we have benefit all of the things that we do up at the legislature. And this fair in collaboration with Mental Health Connecticut was important for the public to know the resources, but also for the individuals who work in that building every single day, who deal with heaviness of making decisions for the state. We have advocates who come to us with the most horrible stories and they want their lives to change. And we have our own family stuff and, you know, and the things that we're already carrying to the legislature. So this was an opportunity to give them some care and connection as well as to have resources for people in our communities.
10: So Jackie, Representative Belton talking about sort of the policy level at the state, and you work extensively in the community on the ground as well, and want to go back to what we were talking about earlier in terms of people hearing each other's stories and how that can impact them. What happens when people do hear stories from others who've experienced maybe similar challenges or maybe just stories about themselves that help them realize that, oh, I'm not alone?
12: I think it's very personal, so I can only speak to what I've witnessed. I know for myself, hearing other people's stories, especially the people here in this room that you're going to hear from, as well as our representative being part of the campaign, it reminds me of humanity. How we can be at our best and our worst and still thrive. Even if you're having a horrible day, you can still get through it. And there's a phrase that I always cling to is you've lived through 100% of your worst days because you're still here telling your story. And I'm paraphrasing that, but I feel that that's what echoes when I hear stories from other people of that they've seen tragedy, they're going through grief, they're struggling, but they're still here. And that's so inspiring to me that everyone can find their own unique path to get through it. And I think even if I've never had the same situation, if I've never been in that person's shoes, I'm still a human being and I can empathize with what's going on. And that same resiliency that we build, it has a healing factor to know that I'm not alone, as you said, that I can also get through it and I can find and carve my own path as well. So it's just very inspirational. And I hope that people feel that when they read these stories as well.
10: Well, before we get into the next segment, as you mentioned, we are going to be hearing from two people who are featured in the Let's Face It campaign. You know, what do you hope people keep in mind about mental health after hearing this conversation today?
12: I hope that people hear when we talk about mental health that they're automatically not going to mental illness, that they're not always thinking about what could be perceived as a negative or a struggle or a challenge, that mental health is just like our physical health. And when you talk about going to the gym to take care of our bodies, we're talking about sleeping, getting good nutrients, drinking water. That's how we take care of our bodies. We need to think about how we're taking care of our minds as well, how we're thinking about regulating our emotions, knowing how to cope, how to navigate difficult conversations. All of these things are skills that we can work on, we can practice, we can do good and give back to ourselves. So I hope that people know that mental health is just as important as our physical health. It's something that we can tap into every moment of every day if we give it that consideration, and that hopefully they feel empowered to take better care of themselves.
10: When Representative Belton, for someone listening right now who may be struggling, but they don't know where to turn or how to start that conversation, what resources would you want them to know about?
11: I would definitely want them to know about 988. Like, that is extremely important. I was also a mobile crisis social worker for youth, and I've answered many of those calls. I love that we have a three-digit number. I think that helps so much. And, you know, if you are struggling, if you just want to have a conversation, if you have questions, that is a number that you can call to just connect with someone. Because vulnerability creates connection, and connection creates healing. And that's where you start.
10: You've been listening to State Representative Kai Belton of Middletown. Representative Belton, thank you so much for sharing your story today. You're also listening to Jackie Davis, who's the Director of Learning and Workforce Development at Mental Health Connecticut. Jackie, I appreciate your time as well.
12: Thank you.
10: If you or someone you know is in crisis, please call, text, or chat with the Suicide and Crisis Lifeline at 988. And after the break, we'll hear from two Connecticut residents who have navigated their own mental health journeys and talk about why sharing those experiences can help others feel less alone.

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6: This is Where We Live from Connecticut Public Radio. I'm Catherine Shen. This hour, we've talked about mental health through the lens of research, policy, and public awareness. Now, we're turning to the personal. Joining us are Connecticut residents Rob Santos and Rachel Perillo, who have both spoken publicly about their own mental health journeys through Mental Health Connecticut's Let's Face It campaign. Rob, thanks so much for being here.
7: Hey, what's good?
6: And Rachel, appreciate you being here as well.
8: Thank you.
6: So, loving the fist bump that you did earlier, That already tells our listeners that we have a camaraderie happening. And both of you have been listening to the conversation throughout the hour. What stood out to you, Rachel?
8: I think for me, it's a lot of what Jackie and Representative Belton talked about, which is helping people to talk out loud about just mental health in general. I think mental health has a stigma of being negative, and it's not. It doesn't have to be. I think that the more that we can share our stories and the more that we can all provide resources and help for other people is so important for everybody's success and everybody's awareness, but also just that support aspect and well-being overall.
6: And Rob, did you ever expect to be talking about mental health in public?
7: Oh, yeah. Yeah. To go off what Rachel was saying, like, that question you just asked, right, I was bothered the whole time because I have so many, like, not necessarily arguments, but viewpoints on it. And for me, it's all about what are my emotions telling me? Our emotions and our feelings are straight up tools, in my opinion. So me being bothered is a point of creativity, and me being bothered is an opportunity for me to be present. So to hear all the things that everyone's saying, like, to me, the language around mental health, I feel, is the real issue. So, but I love, like, just love the connection overall.
6: Well, what are some of the things that was bothering you that you would like to sort of unpack or build on as, you know, we're having this conversation?
7: Everything. But in a good way, though. Like, for instance, the Stop the Stigma. I can't stand that. You know, the stigma behind the stigma is wild now, you know, because now that language is what prohibits people from doing the thing. Rachel, you made a choice to do what you did, right? You know, it's like, Jack, you make a choice to get out there and do what you do. We all make choices. My thing is, can we build a certain skill set for people to get past those feelings and those emotions to make a choice?
6: When I did want to talk about the role language plays. You know, earlier we talked about conversations, opening those conversations and allowing people to realize that there are safe spaces out there for people to share their stories. But language, of course, matters. And I think we've kind of gone through different eras of talking about mental health. I was just having a conversation with a friend recently, just over the weekend, that if you told us 10 years ago or 5 years ago that you will meet a new friend and you start talking about mental health within the first minute, you'd be like, that's not really something that happens. But it does happen today. I don't know about you guys, but it does happen to me in both a personal and professional space. So, Rachel, that's a long-winded way of asking you kind of what Rob was mentioning earlier, too. You know, how important is it to sort of, as we continue to have these conversations, as these conversations happen more, how do you think language will start evolving, or has it evolved?
8: I think it's a great question. Also, to your point, Rob, I also hate that break the stigma. Let's break stigma. It's old. It's getting like painting this picture that it is something that's still negative. So we need to get over it. I think mental health just needs to be a natural part of life because it is. And it's almost just like culture in the workplace. It needs to be a natural evolution. It needs to just evolve. And I do think that over time it has been more and more. For me, I talk openly all the time. I love airing my dirty laundry. And it is kind of like, if I'm going to meet somebody, I'm always personal first and foremost, because I'm like, where can we make that connection? And if it does have something to do with mental health, that's great. Because if I can share something about me or they can share something about them that is important, it's impactful, it matters, it will help anybody else along the way, whether it's directly or indirectly. And we can share our stories all along. So again, it just becomes normal and natural flow and not something that has to necessarily be its own topic or subject anymore.
6: And Rob, what about you? Can you talk about your own journey and how you got here today?
7: Oh, man. See, I came up in the dark ages of mental health where, like, there wasn't any of this information where the number was the 1-800 number, right? Mm-hmm. And, you know, trying to get a psychiatrist or trying to get a therapist. And during that time was just extremely difficult. And on top of that, you know, I'm a beige dude, as I like to say. I'm a black and Puerto Rican guy coming up in, like, New Britain or Hartford or living in New York. And saying any of that stuff out loud was just odd. And then eventually I made a TV show called Beige. I got to a point where, like, you see a certain story. So instead of, like, black guy getting out of jail, I made a show about a beige dude getting out of a mental institution, right? What does that journey look like? And the amount of black men that hit me up and saying, yo, I've been there. I see that. I've been through that. And then on top of that, those same individuals were the ones who were making fun of me. Mm-hmm. So it was extremely difficult during that time, especially feeling like I was alone on that. So overall, like, I got here because I don't know how to give up. I just have this iron will. And when my daughter decided to show up, my daughter Brooklyn, you know, now she gives me an opportunity to impart my wisdom on her, even though I'm not going to be here forever. But as long as I know that I can take what I've learned, my each one teach one mentality, and put it onto her, then I know that my legacy and my wisdom lives on despite what I experienced.
6: When I want to talk about the role humor plays in helping you navigate those difficult periods of your life, but I do want to talk to that because you talk about, or you've spoken openly about growing up in New Britain and experiencing loneliness and what you just shared now. Mm-hmm. And of course, later receiving an ADHD diagnosis. Looking back now, what do you understand today that you didn't understand then?
7: Oh, that calling myself a psycho or a functioning psycho or a crazy person was not the way to go. I don't even use that language anymore unless I'm doing it on stage. Understanding that whatever you feed the brain, right, just like that's a mental health portion. Just understand that. Understanding that concept changed so much. But then when I snapped at the funny bone, I was on stage and I was doing my old set, and I can feel my girlfriend like look at me because some of the old jokes I was doing wasn't hitting. I wasn't feeling them. And then I just snapped and said, is anybody in this room crazy? And that look on everyone's face changed the trajectory of how I see myself, how I view my own stage work, and then using my emotions as an opportunity to embrace who I am, just like the way Richard Pryor did. So that's what changed everything, the language. And also dialectical behavioral therapy, DBT.
6: Well, talking about language earlier, right? And it sounds like you're both doing this on stage and off stage. So what role does humor play in helping you doing all that?
7: Oh, man. Like Rachel's dope.
8: You saw me crawl out of my car this morning.
7: It was hilarious. She's about to dive out to push that button. I'm like, oh, no, hope she's okay. But then her hair caught me, right? See, that's humor. Because I will look at her and I would have slight fear for her. Because she's the type of person, she seems like someone's put together, she knows what she wants, and I'm like, oh my God, I know nothing, right? And that would put a little bit of fear in me. But then having this understanding of what my emotions are, it's just like, no, I don't fear for her. My emotions are telling me that I respect her. And when she sent me an email over the weekend, or prior to the weekend, made me feel so pretty, you know? And I was like, oh wow, I like this woman just based off of her vibe. So for me, like, humor is just what I presented now, and also satire. You know, it's just who we are. Just humor is the ultimate universal language. You don't have to speak English to know what humor is. And it breaks everything down.
6: Well, and Rachel, what Rob just shared here, how does that resonate with you, especially since you had your own journey and now you're here with Rob having a conversation on the radio? Did you ever think this moment was going to happen?
8: No, and I'm so excited. I'm so happy that we're able to do this all together. And it's funny because something that Rob said definitely resonates with me and strikes me. A couple things. The word crazy, I use that in my story in the Let's Face It campaign. People are like, don't worry, you're not crazy. Mm-hmm. I'm like, I know. But also, we're all crazy, to your point. The other thing is how you just said, Rob, like, he saw me in the parking lot this morning, said I looked put together, you know, wouldn't maybe know that I'm here for this today.
6: Sure.
8: And I think that that's important for people to understand, too, is mental health doesn't come out always in the physical sense. And so we have to look at people for exactly what they are, humans, which is on the inside. And I think that's, like, again, if we use the word stigma, which I don't like to all the time, but I think historically people have looked at mental health and said, oh, this person struggles for mental health, basing on physical alone. And you've got people walking around, high-level executives that look all together, all buttoned up, makeup pretty, kids, white fence, and they're not.
6: Well, and then I think there's a theme here too, especially like talking about mental health as physical health, like the way we say, oh, your arm's broken. We see the physical health component, but you don't see the mental part of it. And there's an invisibility to it that I feel like we're still breaking here. And Rachel, you've struggled with the postpartum phase of your life. I'm wondering, what role does the community or friends or family, loved ones have played in your own journey towards healing? You know, even being around people like during the show today.
8: Yes. And again, I can't say it enough, talking about it, and just having people who are listening, they don't have to give advice, but just to be able to hear and to acknowledge and recognize, okay, I can talk about this. This is not something bad. And I think from a community standpoint, work is important. We spend so much time of our lives at work. I think having like a very good support system, even through professional relationships, is something that I'm very lucky to have. We have required training where I work at One Digital that is around psychological safety, which I love. I think that's awesome for us. And we talk a lot about authenticity. And I think for me, a big place of community besides my family, my friends, is the gym. And I was never somebody to go to the gym. I'm like, couldn't even run the mile in high school. That was me. I joined Orange Theory a couple years ago. And the funny part about it is I don't go there to talk and have like the social community aspect of it. It's just the feeling. Mm-hmm. So the feeling of community, people surrounded me who are there for the same reasons, whether it's physical, mental, social benefits of being in a place all together, working on yourself, even if I go and don't talk to anybody that day. So I think community is very important and can mean different things to different people.
6: Listen, I can barely make it to my mailbox. So what you just mentioned makes me feel like I need to do a little bit more. And I wanted to get to Rob in a little bit talking about how you both got involved with Let's Face It. But Rachel, did you have a defining moment where you realized that it's okay to talk about this?
8: I think after my postpartum, more and more people were starting to share their own stories of postpartum on Instagram, social media. So we talk about social media. It's the best. It's also the worst. I think for sharing stories, it can be great, especially if they are authentic and are helping other people. For me personally, the Let's Face It campaign, I shared on Instagram during the month of May, and the responses that I got back from people I haven't talked to in years, sharing their story back, thanking me for sharing mine. And I think, too, once I went through my most recent mental health type of crisis was when I was induced with menopause last year at the age of 39 following several surgeries that I had to have. And that's when I was really like, I got to talk about this. And there are medical professionals there to help, but it's hard to find. So you've got to like speak your story to everybody until someone's like, hey, I know someone. Let me connect you. So that's why it's so important.
6: And Rob, how did you get involved with Let's Face It?
7: Oh, man. Bethany hit me up.
6: Introduce Bethany for us.
7: So Bethany, she works for Mental Health Connecticut. And Christina, they came through. So I did a show called ADH Me, and we did it over at the Warner Theater. We taped it. They came through and, you know, we had access to their information. And so that was a working relationship that I had with them. I can't recall how it got started. I probably just hit them up, and then that's how it kept going. But to go to like the point of real quickly about how you mentioned the physical aspect of it, I do a joke or a story where I talk about how, because I live with ADHD, borderline personality disorder, and all that. And then I do a story about how I was jealous of my girlfriend when she had cancer, because everyone knew how to love her with her physical element versus me with my mental one. And one of the punchlines is, you know, I watch everybody go and love her, right? They're running 5K, they're baking cookies. Like, I want cookies, right? And then I saw the way they would go love her, and I said to myself, man, I want cancer so bad. That's the punch, because that's the kind of love I'm willing to die for. So when I think about

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5: Honest. You know, you guys were just mentioning about the stories you're sharing, right? And people, what they're saying to you. No one tells me I'm funny anymore. Everyone just tells me what they experienced. So when I do those kind of jokes, or I do a joke about my daughter being a superhero princess, and, you know, and she was 5 years old when she did that, that inspired me. They resonate because they come from a real place.
6: Well, we love a superhero princess. So any day here, she has our support. We got about 2 minutes, so I want to make sure we get through some more questions, because clearly we can go on for a long time. You know, Rachel, as we kind of progress with the conversations and with more and more people hopefully being more comfortable in sharing their stories, what do you wish people understand more about living with mental health challenges?
7: I wish people understood more how isolating and lonely it can feel. I think having people around you, having a good support system, having community shows up on the outside. But again, it's what's going on the inside. And you can have all of that love, you can have all of that support, but you can still feel very alone. And I think that that's the part that is hard to explain to people unless you've gone through something like that.
6: Well, and Rob, a lot of what you're talking to, it's funny, but it's not funny, but it's also funny at the same time.
5: Right.
6: What do you hope people are talking about more when it comes to mental health challenges?
5: Oh, man, I don't know. I really don't, because my whole thing is just like, what is your mental education? Can you understand the dialectics? Can you understand that more than one thing can beat you at the same time? Can you understand that just because you feel this way doesn't mean you need to behave that way? What is your emotional mind? What is your rational mind like? I would love for the conversation to continue to be that way.
6: We got about 45 seconds. I would love for Rob and Rachel to leave a last thought for each other. Rachel, what would you like to tell Rob?
5: A word.
7: I would like to tell Rob, thank you for bringing humor into such a serious topic, but making it be easier for people to swallow and be able to not feel so alone.
5: Yeah, I would say that, one, I really appreciate the small talk we had, because I told you why I feel about small talk.
7: But, we both hate it.
5: Yeah, but I'm grateful for the story you shared, because like I told you about my mom, so I'm grateful for you. So I appreciate you.
7: Thank you.
6: Well, thank you both for being so honest with us and for sharing your stories. You've been listening to Rob Santos and Rachel Perillo. Thank you both so much for being here and sharing your stories. 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
0: 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The following program was previously recorded.

Ah, yes. Welcome to Culture Hour. No, actually, this is not. This could be Culture Hour. It kind of is Culture Hour. It's Ask or Tell Me Anything. But, you know, it's the day after the Tonys, and this coming up this week, we're going to be doing the Song of the Summer and maybe talking about the new Spielberg movie. So it is Culture Hour, but it's mainly Ask or Tell Me Anything. You call about anything, anything you want to talk about, politics, arts, sports. I'm ready. 888-720-9677, 888-720-WNPR. I have nothing else to say other than I'm cautiously apprehensive.

0: That's right. I'm probably up. So you can call me. You can call me at 888-720-9677. It's Ask or Tell Me Anything. There are no predetermined topics. In fact, often we have trouble post-determining a topic. You know, the first thing that happens after the show is over is we say, well, what's the headline going to be? And you'd be surprised how often we are stymied and possibly flummoxed as well. So, yes, the number is 888-720-WNPR. I'm going to just show you how all this works because some people are already on the line who want to talk. We're going to begin with Molly from Barkhamsted. I hope she doesn't have one of those thick Barkhamsted accents like Lily Tyson has, because I find them very hard to understand. Hi, Molly.
1: Good luck with my accent, Colin.
0: Okay, say the word for a baby cat. A little
1: kitten.
0: Cat. Yes, you do have a Barkhamsted. You do. You have a slight Barkhamsted. It's not a very strong one, but you do have one. All right. Continue.
1: Okay. So last night I watched the Tonys for the very first time, you know, that it's been on for a gazillion years.
0: Yeah.
1: And I'm so glad I did, because even though I don't do Broadway shows and would never, like, that would be like the least topic I would think I would enjoy, I found the reception, the people that received the Tonys to be so inspiring in what they said. It was so valuable to me to just feel connected with what I would call my people, you know, that feel the way I do in this time and place. So anyway, it was extraordinary. I just would highly recommend it to people who, like, don't watch the Oscars, don't watch the that sort of people, you know, that avoid those things.
0: And I think a big part of that, I always say this too, that one thing about the Tonys is the people who are there are used to performing live. So if you ask them, I mean, the people who are at the Oscars, the people who went up on stage, or the Emmys, that's not really what they do. But these people perform live, so they typically give pretty good performances. I had a similar, I mean, I usually do watch the Tonys, but this year we have not been to any Broadway shows. We've been down to see a few off-Broadway shows. So I didn't really know any of these productions, and so I just said to the significant other, well, let's watch half an hour or something. We watched like 2 hours. I finally went to bed. She was still up watching it. I'm with you, though. I mean, there's something very, not just about what they say politically or socially, but also that idea that it comes up over and over again of the sense of community that they have, you know, the community that grows up within a cast or within this larger community of people who are dedicated to the preservation, not just the preservation, but the fruition of this art form that, you know, it's like Broadway is like the hardest thing to do. I mean, it's hard to make it work financially. It's just, you know, there's so many things against it. So I agree that I like the esprit. But more of your thoughts, Molly?
1: I just wanted to, the one thing that was kind of the hook for me, and I don't remember which person said it, but he said that the arts are an antidote. Is that how you say it? Antidote.
0: Well, like with a Barkhamsted accent, that's how you say it. But it'd be antidote.
1: The arts are an antidote to despair. And that really was the hook that I said, yes, yes, yes, over and over again.
0: So let's do a little local pride here, too. So Mike Morris, who won for Best Orchestrations for Schmigadoon, actually ran this tremendous theater program at Hart School of Music, part of University of Hartford, for 18 years, roughly about 2000 to 2018, and is just a great guy and a wonderful talent, and that program there was just magnificent. I always tell the story. We were doing a show, putting up a new show down in Ivoryton for a limited run, a show where I'd written the book and Steve McGaff and Larry Bloom had written the music. We were having a lot of trouble casting the younger roles, the people in their 20s, from just regular Equity auditions. So Mike Morris set us up just for a couple hours of auditions at this Hart program that he runs. And we walked out. I said, I think we looked at 23 young people. I would hire 21 of them for something anyway, you know, and we definitely cast two of the roles. So, and then also in that production is Sarah Chase, who grew up in West Hartford. I've known her since she was a pretty young kid and know her parents pretty well. And she's one of the, she plays the Cecily Strong role in Schmigadoon. So yeah, we should be proud of stuff like that. I thought it was, you know, I thought Pink did a pretty good job too. What did you think of Pink?
1: Oh, wonderful. Yeah. Wonderful. Absolutely. Yeah.
0: For somebody who doesn't
1: do... And I didn't even know who she was prior to watching the show.
0: for somebody who doesn't do this stuff, you know, they did a number from Chicago. She did All That Jazz from Chicago. She just sounded like she looked like she... I just assumed that's one of those musicals that everybody has been in. You know, like just they rotate people in there. Like, you know, I think Christine Ohm was in it for a couple of weeks. So I just assumed that, that Pink had been in it. But no, she was terrific. And she just did a great job all around. So, well, so Molly, I can tell you, you're going to watch it next year.
1: Yeah.
0: All right. So thank you for your call. I'm so thrilled somebody did call about the Tonys because that's not always guaranteed. So thank you. You made my day, Molly. Here we go. We're going to go up the line here. We're going to go to, well, we, this will have sort of a theatrical through line here when we talk to Mike. Hi, Mike.
2: Hi, Colin. Yeah, I was about to say that. This is sort of still showbiz adjacent, yeah. Kind of. So when Trump says, you know, that a cabinet member or somebody in his administration is right out of central casting, you know, that's like, oh my God, you know, that's what he loves, the look, you know, the central casting look. Well, if you Google central casting and you go to their website, it's centralcasting.com, and it says Central Casting is the leading background actor casting company in the United States. We cast hundreds of roles on set every day. In other words, extras. So,
0: right. Although just to be clear here, and I think I have this right. Maybe I will be corrected, but I don't think I'm wrong. So central casting is actually a term that dates back to kind of the golden age, the kind of MGM age of movies.
2: The studio era.
0: The studio era where, in fact, the studios would have a central casting department. There would be a department that would send people over. And now a company has essentially trademarked that name. So, but yes, I don't know if you saw this the other day. Trump he also uses it to kind of thinly disguise his racism. So he was being interviewed by an Indian journalist or being asked a question at a press conference, I guess, by an Indian journalist, I mean, from India. He says something like, well, I assume you're from Germany or something. And then he said, just kidding, you're central casting, which seemed to mean like you're the person they would send over if I asked for someone to play in. Journalist from India.
2: It didn't seem
0: nice somehow.
2: No.
0: Anyway,
2: the other thing is he never says that about women. It's always men are right. Out of central casting. Interesting.
0: But I think he's right. I think his, you know, I think you know, let's say
2: Pete Hegseth is an extra.
0: I think we're about to home in on the same cabinet member, but I'm like, you're reshooting Dr. Strangelove or something and you want some deranged, you know, hair trigger military leader. And so you say to central casting, send me over somebody who's like, seems like he might just launch bombs for no reason whatsoever. And maybe has a drinking problem, whatever. And that's like who they send over. I think he's right. To a certain degree. I don't know what you would say to central casting to get them to send you Robert F. Kennedy Jr. as Health and Human Service. Send me somebody completely implausible. But yes, to the extent that you need sort of colorful character actors in the background, perhaps central casting would send you some of the people. He certainly wouldn't get these people if he just explored things like qualifications, you know.
2: Oh, no.
0: Like the new acting director of national intelligence, as far as I can tell, has no experience in the intelligence world at all.
2: No.
0: Zero. No. Except he was part of some weird Bed Bath & Beyond conspiracy thing. This sounds like a joke by me, but it's not. But he has no background whatsoever. It's just like, okay, you're there and you've got this other job too. And so, you know, you can be Director of National Intelligence is your side hustle.
2: Well, his qualification is that in his other job, which is housing, right?
0: It's Federal Housing Finance Agency. Yeah,
2: yeah. He went after Trump's enemies for mortgage fraud.
0: Yeah. So, yeah, he knows everything he needs to know.
2: So that's his qualification.
0: Exactly. Yeah. All right. Thanks for your call, Mike. Truly appreciate it. We should go to Eric next because he's been waiting. We also have Don from actually, let's go to New York, just because, you know, it's the Knicks and everything, and I think we have to go to Don. Hi, Don.
3: Yeah, hi, Colin. I'm actually in Wallingford right now, and I am a Celtics fan, and I hate the Knicks. So are you still going to take my call?
0: Well, you know, I'm having a really complicated thing with the Knicks right now. Because, okay, I'm neither a Celtics fan or a Knicks fan for weird reasons. I've rooted for the Phoenix Suns since childhood, which has not been the key to a happy life. But I was ready to root for the Knicks. I am ready to root for the Knicks. And on the other hand, it's like every day something else happens that brings my own politics into conflict with this. I mean, Dolan is always the owner of the Knicks. He's always been a Trumpy guy. But now Jalen Brunson is like praising Trump and saying he's the, you know, paradigmatic Knicks fan. And that people are going after Wembanyama for like not standing the right way during the national anthem. He said his national anthem. What are you, most of the people, they wouldn't know what to do during the Marseillaise.
3: It'll be interesting to see how Trump is greeted or not tonight. At the game.
0: Yeah. Come on, New York fans, don't let us down. You've booed so many other things.
3: Right. You can boo at the wrong time, boo at the right time. Can I tell you what I'm calling about? It wasn't any of that.
0: I don't think so. I think you just have to talk about what I want to talk about. No, of course you can talk.
3: Under the heading of movie trivia, popular culture, I guess there are five comics prominent in the comedic field these days who are doing something under the banner of Strike Force 5.
0: Yeah, it's actually all the late night hosts or all the current and former. Okay. It's John Oliver, Stephen Colbert, Jimmy Kimmel, Jimmy Fallon, and Seth Meyers. They are Strike Force 5, and they've been doing podcasts and stuff like that.
3: I think that the title that they're operating under is adapted from a mega famous movie from 30 years ago that I can't decide whether I'm the only person who doesn't know that everybody else knows this, or if I'm the only one of the few people who have had this movie trivia connection. Do you know what I'm talking about?
0: No, although I do want to tell you the name for the first thing you described. If you suddenly it's not exactly what when you suddenly realize something that everybody else has already known, and always known for a long time, that's called an IEM. It's called an idiotic eureka moment. And we should never be ashamed of our IEMs. I have them all the time. But anyway, no, I don't think, I mean, I'm not at all surprised to find out it's a borrowed term, but no, I don't know what it was borrowed from. But you're allowed to tell me.
3: If you don't know, I assume that most people don't know. There's a movie called Pulp Fiction.
0: Oh, yeah.
3: And the Uma Thurman character is an aspiring actress. She's the wife of the drug lord that John Travolta works for. And she tells Travolta that she just had an audition for a pilot for a show called Fox Force 5.
0: I think maybe, I mean, I've listened to most of the podcasts from the current Strike Force 5. I think they may have mentioned this now.
3: Okay.
0: I'd be surprised if they.
3: I mean, it's so obvious that I thought, okay, is this really worth calling about? But I thought, let me, you know, ask or tell me anything is a pretty low bar. So.
0: Would you mind if we use that in our promotional materials?
3: Not at all.
0: Ask or tell me anything. It's a pretty low bar to clear.
3: You wouldn't believe how low the bar is. You think you've seen some low bars, but yeah. So anyway, she says, the reason she wants to tell Travolta about this is because her character gets to tell a joke at the end of the pilot. Mm. And he says, go on and tell me. She says, no, it's too stupid. And he says, no, I promise I won't laugh. And she said, yeah, that's what I'm afraid of. And it's about a father tomato, a mother tomato, and a baby tomato. And the baby tomato lags back too much for the father. And the father says, hey, catch up.
0: Okay, that is pretty bad.
3: Yeah. And, you know, so blame Quentin Tarantino. Don't blame me.
0: There's so much to blame him for. All right. Well, listen, Don, thanks for everything that I guess we can't really say go next to each other, but thanks for calling.
3: No.
0: And thanks for all your contributions. Oh, the tone of voice for that. No. Oh, it was like almost a little scary. All right. So Let's go now to Eric. Eric would like, I believe, Eric from Cheshire, who typically calls us about marvels of the natural world. Marvels of the natural world, but I say that is his sphere. Eric, you have the floor.
4: Yes, and marvels that most people don't notice most of the time that go on all, around us all the time. I've been reading a book titled A Guide to Enjoying Wildflowers by Donald and Lillian Stokes, which has an interesting chapter in it about clover. And our two most common clover species where I live is the red clover and the white clover. White clover being far more abundant than the red clover. And of course, we can find particularly white clover anywhere where there's just about any manicured lawn. The first thing to notice when looking at clover flowers is that they're not actually flowers at all, but that rather that a clover, what looks like a clover flower, is actually a flower head. It's a dome-shaped flower head that contains several small individual flowers all grouped together. And when bees pollinate, when bees feed on and pollinate clover plants, they almost always land at the bottom edge of the flower cluster, which are the blossoms that come out first, and pollinate those blossoms and work their way up one flower at a time to the top of the flower head, and then fly over to the edge of another clover flower head. So the bees kind of lock their senses into one flower species and will not fly from one flower species to another flower species. So if they're all feeding on white clover, for example, they will land on the outer edge of a white clover flower head, pollinate each flower one at a time, work their way to the top of that flower head, then fly to the edge of another white clover flower head, but will not fly to a dandelion or any other flower species.
0: All right, so I have to interrupt you about a few things. First of all, if we're going to talk about clover, you know, I've discovered that we talk about a four-leaf clover, for example, but I believe the correct term is leaflet. The leaves are actually called leaflets, not leaves. So it's almost like the clover is coming to your door and handing you a little pamphlet or something like that. And also, one of the things that I think is now a problem is, let's say that you're turning a corner, you're talking on your phone to somebody, and you turn the corner and you see this huge field, this big expanse of grass, this plain, but it's just studded with clover. There's just clover everywhere. And you're talking to your friend on the phone, and you, what would you exclaim? You would say, "Hey, I'm looking at a." Go ahead, finish it up. Go ahead.
4: Okay. So
0: no. You have to finish my sentence. You're not working with me. You're not yes anding me. You were supposed to say clover field, and then I would panic because I would think you meant the other kind of clover field. Anyway, Eric, fascinating though this is, and I could listen to you talk about bees and clovers all day long. Just not today. We're going to take a little break, and we're going to come back. We're going to have more of Ask or Tell Me Anything. 720-9677. That's 888-720-WNPR. Give us a call.

0: I'm Indira Lakshmanan. Health Secretary Robert F. Kennedy Jr. is urging Americans to get off antidepressants. Psychiatrists say that's only responsible if alternatives like therapy are equally accessible.
1: Unfortunately, it's much easier to get a medication treatment for depression than it is to get psychotherapy.
0: That's next time on Here and Now.
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4: Hey, it's Francis Lam, host of The Splendid Table. 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Well, it might not be as plum as it sounds. We're talking about the highs and the lows of the job this week with Bill Addison from the LA Times and Winnie Moranville, a longtime critic in Iowa. It's coming up this week on The Splendid Table.
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0: All right, we are back, and it is Ask or Tell Me Anything, and you are invited. You're even encouraged to call 888-720-9677 about any topic of your choosing. 888-720-WNPR is another way to dial that. And to give you an example of how that goes, here is Tim from North Haven. Hi, Tim.
1: Hi, Colin. How are you?
0: Just fine.
1: Thank you for taking my call. I want to talk about a little bit about the Tonys, but first I will say, Pink, yeah, she did a great job because she didn't act like she didn't like care if she screwed up or anything like that. So she was great.
0: I agree.
1: But I'm calling about the travesty. Sorry, that's my eggs ready. Don't worry about that. The travesty of Chess not being nominated for Best Revival of a Musical. I mean, here you've got a Cold War musical, very pertinent to the times now. They fixed the book problems they had with it in the 80s when they tried to make it on Broadway. I am biased. I played Anatoly in the 90s in Summerstock. But I mean, the music is beautiful. It's incredible. And the show is now closing because it didn't get a nomination.
0: Oh, is it? Okay. One thing that I'd wondered, but I guess I'm wrong. Well, I was wrong to wonder. I wondered if it didn't get a nomination because of when it was released. I don't know what the window is, but I think it opened like in last November or something. I wondered if that was too late or something.
1: Oh,
0: because
1: okay.
0: I don't know that to be the case. I was just wondering that out loud, partly because I think they only had three revivals nominated. They had that they did Ragtime Cats, and there was one, I can't remember what the other one was.
1: Jellicle.
0: No, that's Cats.
1: I forgot the third.
0: Yeah. But anyway, there were only three nominations, so they certainly had room within
1: the category. But I've seen it twice, and it was absolutely incredible. They fixed the book. It's funny. It's topical. I mean, you know, the man's name is Trumper, but that was...
0: Yeah.
1: And I just thought it was absolutely wonderful. And I'm just sorry that to see it close the 21st because I wanted to see it more. I wanted to see JoJo Levesque, see what she would do with the role. But
0: our crack research team is saying it must have been eligible because it looks like it was nominated in other categories. So much for my theory.
1: Yes.
0: I don't know why they spurned it. I don't.
1: Yeah.
0: I don't.
1: But I'm sorry. Can I make one topic about the Lost Boys winner? Speech. I thought it was a little bit funny when he started talking about vampires or people too, kind of. That's the I'm paraphrasing.
0: Was he the one who read the whole thing from a long sheet of paper?
1: I think a lot of people read it from
0: sheet. There were the two guys who did it, and then I think maybe the guy that you're talking about did it. Yeah.
1: Yeah.
0: Well, I think it's a fair question anyway. Vampires were people. So you're saying that vampires, when they're vampires, they're not people.
1: I thought they were a little made up.
0: Maybe we want to open the lines on that because, you know, it's like we had a big conversation one day about whether a hot dog is a sandwich. It seems to me a much more pressing consideration. Is a vampire a person? Because a vampire certainly started out as a person. Are they longer a person if they're a vampire?
1: Okay, I that's beyond my scope, but I really wanted to talk about Chess, but thank you for letting me say
0: it. It's beyond my scope. As somebody pointed out, the bar to clear for a topic on the show is very, very low. Anyway, yes, we welcome your phone calls about it. It doesn't have to be about any of those things. It could be with Ask or Tell Me Anything. The title kind of says it all. While I've got a little lull in the action, however, I do want to say that I want to give a shout out to one of our producers, Jonathan McNichol, a.k.a. McPants, who recently celebrated his 10th year with the Colin McEnroe Show. I think he's actually also, because he produced some other stuff earlier in his, he's like produced something, at least one show in most of the 17 or so years we've been on the air. He also was part, along with the rest of our team, with the Regional Murrow Awards in the overall excellence category. I mean, our whole CT Public team won, but our Paul Winter excerpt was included in the submission. And then he, McPants, earned his first Regional Murrow Award for reporting on the Connecticut's pro hockey teams. He has this kind of thwarted existence as a sports journalist. But it's also done some very, very good work with that, those thwarted intentions. Anyway, congratulations to McPants for all that kind of stuff. We have open lines here at 888-720-9677. That's 888-720-WNPR. I am interested to see what happens tonight when Donald Trump shows up at the NBA playoffs. He's never been this unpopular. He's always been somewhat unpopular. And, you know, and New Yorkers have despite what some people are saying today, have always had a lot of doubts and something beyond doubts about him, a certain amount of contempt for him. I mean, he was always regarded in the New York community as this guy who didn't pay his bills and was kind of all smoke and mirrors. And I'm just thinking maybe the boos are going to happen, unless I can control it somehow. And it also, because he's coming, all this other stuff can't happen, and areas are having to be fenced off, and stuff that people were planning to do has to go away. You know, things that were going to happen outside the garden, as you know, for people who didn't have tickets. I'll be interested to see how he is received tonight. 888-720-9677, 888-720-WNPR. I should also tell you that as we head through the week, it's kind of a cultural week here on the show. We're doing a show on Wednesday about regional accents. But on Thursday, we're going to do our annual Song of the Summer show, which we know gives people splitting headaches. If it makes you feel any better, it gives us splitting headaches as well. But every year for, I believe, the last 15 years, you won't hear these shows. We're going to tape a lot of these shows, and we'll be running airing them next week. But anyway, we are going to be taping our show about the Song of the Summer. And then on Friday, we will be doing an actual live show, which, if everything works out perfectly, will be about the new Steven Spielberg movie, Disclosure Day. But that is going to involve us somehow or other being able to see it. And so if you don't, one thing that we've discovered is that we discovered it, I think, in capital letters. I don't know, it's all a dark blur now. I can't remember which week is which. But we did discover we recently put on a bunch of specials, partly because I was off on, we're all burning up unused vacation time. But then also the producers as well were burning up unused vacation time. And so it was kind of hard for us even to put reruns on the air. So we put specials, some kind of week of specials. I didn't actually listen to them, so I don't know what they were. I'm sure they were fine, though. I bet you they were excellent. But it apparently alarmed people. And they thought that maybe the show had been canceled or something along those lines. We just want to reassure you, the show isn't canceled. There's no plans to cancel the show. I mean, perhaps there are plans to cancel the show. I wouldn't necessarily be told about them. But we learned our lesson, which is that, you know, we put stuff on and it's not us, and it gets people nervous. I mean, it probably causes celebration in other quarters, but we only hear from the people who are worried. All right, so one of the questions that's on the floor is a vampire a person? Do you lose your personhood, your status as a person, if you're a vampire? I don't know that Mike from Hartford is going to answer that question, but he will answer some kind of question. So here we go, Mike. You have the floor.
2: Hey, Colin, how's it going? Good. Love your show. I love the franchise of the Hotel Transylvania, but mm-hmm. Just the one thing that's always set me off is how they separate the monsters from the humans. Whereas I always thought, you know, growing up and watching the movies and stuff, you know, they are humans, but you know, something either bad or fantastic happened to them. You know, they were cursed or they were bitten by, what they've turned into, like a vampire or a werewolf or what have you, or maybe you're even just, you know, regular human buried in the ground, and then somebody dug you up and put you together with other parts of humans, and there you are. There you're a Frankenstein's monster. So this always just kind of set me off that they separate the monsters from the humans, but really they are human, or at least they were.
0: You feel it's a continuum.
2: I feel so. Yeah, I feel that. See, no, should be. I mean,
0: prior to Twilight. And not that I was a big Twilight fan or anything like that. But prior to Twilight, I would have said that a vampire is more likely to be human or a person or some kind of continuum, on some kind of continuum with humans, than a werewolf. Oh, it seems to be like a werewolf. Yeah, you're kind of going wolf at that point. But obviously in Twilight, that's not, I mean, they, you know, they're all just sort of people. I've forced to revise my opinion of werewolves. And, you know, maybe I had some prejudices I was unaware of. Anyway, what were you going to say?
2: No, I was never really into the Twilight series, but I do know a little bit about it. And then you look at the vampire movies, like where they kind of like align them with the Masons, you know. So that, you know, that, I guess, you know, if you have like the vampires, you have the Masons, you have the werewolves. I guess everybody has like the group that they belong to either by choice or by fate.
0: I love what you did there. But Meesons, I think, are people. I'm almost positive they're people. But anyway, Mike, thanks for your call. You've given us all a lot to chew on. You should pardon the expression. And we are now going to go to Jane in beautiful Unionville, Connecticut. Hi, Jane.
3: Hi there. Thanks for calling it beautiful. It is.
0: It is. I like Unionville a lot. And it kind of gets, you know, there used to be nothing there. Unionville, who people don't know, but sort of is kind of a western district of Farmington, Connecticut. But they've kind of like, there's little cool restaurants and stuff. And, you know, it's there's more going on now. Anyway, go ahead.
3: Simple question, I think. What was the audience response last night to 60 Minutes? Do we have a higher viewership or...
0: Oh, I don't know. That's a really good question. I don't have that answer, but our crack research team could conceivably look into it. Let's see.
3: Can I ask a secondary question while the crack research team is taking a look?
0: Right. Yeah, I don't know. Once again, I don't know if they've divulged overnights and stuff like that, but we'll try to find that out. But anyway, you go ahead. Ask your other question.
3: What do we think the wanted target audience for what I'll call the new 60 Minutes is? Do you think they're trying to appeal to people who favor Trump and his administration? It can't be young people because they wouldn't be turning in regardless of who's on 60 Minutes. So who do you think they're going after by changing the correspondence and the topics?
0: Well, let me just say this. I mean, I don't have any special, inside information about this. It seemed to me that a lot of this has been kind of short form thinking. Ultimately, the Ellisons were interested in appeasing Trump and making it clear that they would be his friends. And so they're making friendly gestures towards him, so that he will approve mergers that they want approved and have kind of a healthier business environment through his easily obtained approval. With Barry Weiss coming in there, if the stuff that Scott Pelley said most recently, that she would do things like say that in coverage of the ICE raids in Minnesota and the protests against ICE, that she wanted the protesters to seem more radical and violent. In the reporting. If that's true, I mean, this is thumb on the scale in a really kind of alarming way. But in terms of who they're seeking, I don't know. One of the things that I think is often misunderstood about particularly broadcast media is it's often a pretty specific demographic. They're talking to certain advertisers. I'll just tell you a quick story from my own hideous and boring life. So at the end of my time at WTIC, it was 2008. I didn't happen to know it was the end of my time at WTIC, but I was at one point talking to management about the fact that because of Obama's candidacy in 2008, it seemed as though interest in talk radio was changing and other groups were kind of coming aboard. And suddenly I had, not surprisingly, way more black listeners than I previously had and black people calling in and stuff like that. And also women. Women were sort of finding their way towards this kind of news talk radio. And I mean, most of the rest of the lineup at WTIC was way more conservative than me. But I remember them saying, well, that's really nice. I mean, it's not the demo that we're selling right now. Their demo was 25 to 54, mostly male. They're talking to the people who make, vinyl replacement windows and saying what kind of audience that they know what kind of audience they need to deliver to get the kind of advertisers they're looking for. So I'm guessing that if, in fact, the Barry Weiss Ellison family iteration of CBS has a new business strategy, it'll be focused not so much on crafting an ideology that's appealing to certain people just for the sake of doing that. I mean, their business plan will have to be about a specific target demographic that they can sell to advertisers. That will enter into it. It can't be purely, oh, well, if we say these kinds of things, we will please, X number of people. It'll be a little bit more specific than that. I used to say that at TIC that I could go on if I went on the air and read the collected works of Noam Chomsky out loud and I could get, like a 17 rating or something, they'd be fine. They don't care. They care what I did. They just wanted the numbers. So there's that. I don't know. That's not a very good answer to your question. Let me just see if
3: thank you. It's helpful. I hadn't thought about it from the very well from the advertiser's perspective. Who's the advertiser's target? You know, who are they going after? And now I'm really confused on what's going to be the outcome, because that should be interesting to see. And, of course, no one's telling you who their target market is. I'll have to pay attention to see who the advertisers are. Anyway, thank you very much. Appreciate your thoughts.
0: Yeah, thank you so much for your call. Yeah, I mean, just to sort of put this a different way, from where I sit, all of the machinations that we've seen so far have been more about the current regulatory climate. How about how, if you want to be a growing media company, you have to please the Trump administration to a certain degree, because the regulatory agencies are all, you know, stripped of their previous members and stacked with ideologues. And you know, the pleasure of Donald Trump is the key to being regulated in a you know, happy way. I mean, a lot of the decisions that we've seen so far have been about that, as opposed to a coherent business model for running CBS. Now, if there is one now for running CBS News, I don't know what it is, but it will have to be about that. They will have to identify a demographic and go after it. All right, we're going to take a little break here. Our number, 888-720-9677, 888-720-WNPR.

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0: All right, so we're back. We're got a little bit of time left and lots of time for you to call in. I guess those two things don't really cohere very well, but 888-720-9677, 888-720-WNPR. And we want to thank the maestro, Dylan Reyes. He is our technical producer. Robin Doyen-Agan is our boss, but also the very nice person talking to people who call on the phones today as well. Lily Dyson Quality Entertainment Productions is overseeing this whole enterprise. I also want to give you some reports from our crack research department. According to the Isaac Moss report, a ghost is more of a human than I'm not doing it right. Okay, let's begin again. This will be like a pickup for the rerun. According to the Isaac Moss report, a ghost is more human of a monster than a skeleton. I think that's debatable, actually. Because skeleton, well, they both started out as people, I guess. Anyway, we don't have any details, and there may not be any details yet in terms of overnights for last night's 60 Minutes. But we will let you know. It was a repeat. That could be part of the problem. That's probably, we don't have any numbers for it. All right, so we're going to go over to the phones right now. We have several very interesting calls. Brandon, hang on, Brandon and Glastonbury, because what you have is important and we're interested in it. But just because Blake is driving and also because it's about vampires, I feel we'll get this one done first. Hi, Blake, you're on the air.
1: Hi. Hi, Colin. The first time calling. I was just thinking from listening to the show a bit earlier that if corporations can be people, then why not vampires?
0: Fair enough. And sometimes the two are the same anyway. Or at least, you know, the blood sucking seems to be a through line between the two of them at times. And yeah, which also raises another question. I mean, the context in which corporations are people is in the context of Citizens United and the idea of being able to donate and not being regulated and money being speech and all that kind of stuff. So that it's a way that it makes it almost impossible to regulate the campaign donations of corporations. But nobody's ever said, can vampires donate to campaigns? Do you have to make any special declaration if you're getting a lot of money from vampires or ghosts or skeletons or anyway, we're going to go to Brandon. This is not entirely distinct from everything else we've been talking about today, but I think, Brandon, you're responding to some actual breaking news which has broken in the last few hours. So you have the floor. And Brandon, are you there? No? After that buildup? All right. So I guess I should have taken his call first. I believe that what he was calling about is that there's been an announcement in the last few hours that the Trump administration is eager to disclose more government files about UFOs/UAPs. And what I would say about that is that this tends to be the kind of thing that they do when they want to get away from whatever the existing narrative is. I mean, they have sort of all the stuff that they want to do, and they've gradually come to understand most of that's really unpopular. People don't like that stuff. So then they have this whole other bucket of things that people might find diverting anyway, kind of shiny objects that they could wave in front of people. And UFOs, UAPs. I mean, it could be the cupboard's pretty bare by now. There might not be that much left. But he's definitely saying, go find some stuff. I need to distract them one more time. If I could just go back to the 60 Minutes thing. Because one thing that this is going to seem a little self-serving, but one thing that I feel is lost in the conversation, at least from one sector of people having the conversation, is this, what you hear is, well, this is a business decision and, you know, CBS is entitled to make any kind of business decision it wants to, and nobody has any business objecting to it because it's CBS's exclusive right to make decisions about who's on the air and what's on the air and all that kind of stuff, which is true. I mean, in a way, it's true. On the other hand, and this is the self-serving part, you know, most of the people saying this do not have jobs that are mentioned in the Constitution. The press is one of the very few occupations that is mentioned in the Constitution and specifically in the Bill of Rights. And there's that notion of this, of the press being the fourth estate in that, you know, sort of, you know, somewhat hundreds of years old idea of the kind of pillars of society. And for that reason, I think we do have different kinds of conversations about the press. And certainly, as a legal matter in America, the idea is that the public airwaves are a public trust. And so we all have something to say about that, which is why the FCC is able to regulate stuff that's on the airwaves. All right. Anyway, so I'm just saying the conversation needs to be a little bit different when it's about the press. It's not just purely business. It's also a whole society, to some degree, hinges on how well this works. All right. I think we have Brandon back. He was not abducted. He was not probed. He's fine. And so, Brandon, you're back. You have the floor.
2: Yeah, so before the CIA cuts me off.
0: Yeah.
2: with all the recent government interests in UAPs, what do you think the public is actually ready to hear? And what do you think the officials are still afraid to say out loud regarding UFO disclosure?
0: Well, I

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1: And that those life forms are in touch with us. And then so much more of it involves, well, what else do we know about them? Starting with, do they like us? Are they neutral to us? Do they want to exploit us? Are we looking at Independence Day? Do we need to see if Bill Pullman can become president again? I mean, all UAPs are not created equal. So, you know, I think more and more people are getting accustomed to the idea that there's stuff flying around out there that doesn't really fall into any obvious set of explanations. But that's a long way to travel but from there to, oh, well, here's Mog, you know, and he just has traveled a great distance to see us and he wants to get to know us better. I don't know. We've got about 30 seconds left. Do you have a theory about how the public would react?
2: No, I don't. I'm just, I'm more missed by how the mainstream media is not picking up on this more.
1: Well, yeah. I mean, on the other hand, you have to sort of shout out the New York Times' work on, you know, when those UAP videos started coming out, the Navy videos and stuff like that. The Times really took it very seriously, assigned reporters to it, and you know, covered it as a page one story. I think if there's news about it, if there's real news about it, I don't think you'll see the media sit on it. I think the news media is very happy to, you know, to talk about all this stuff. The news media tends to be very happy to tell people about things that they are interested in. Anyway, thanks very much for listening to Ask or Tell Me Anything today. Thanks for asking. Thanks for telling. Thanks for listening. And we will be back with more stuff this week.

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3: From WHYY in Philadelphia, I'm Terry Gross with Fresh Air. The Book of Mormon is celebrating its 15th year on Broadway. This week, the two original stars of the show, Josh Gad and Andrew Rannells, are returning to make cameo appearances. Today, they join us to talk about their experiences in this musical, which is beloved and or offensive, which isn't surprising considering it was co-created by Matt Stone and Trey Parker, the creators of South Park. The show is a satire about two Mormon young men who become missionaries. Rannells and

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8: From WBEZ Chicago, it's This American Life. I'm Ike Sriskandaraja, in for Ira Glass.
9: Pablo, does this feel like a Icarus story to you?
10: Maybe, potentially.
9: What part?
10: Well, Icarus dies. Not that part.
8: This is Pablo Manriquez. And he recently survived his own personal Greek tragedy. He's a reporter in Washington, D.C., known him for years. And this all began when a ripped open package showed up on his front stoop.
10: It's late winter, 2022. I find a box outside of my apartment. Inside is a canvas, a couple, like the four primary colors, a paintbrush, and a palette. It just seemed like a sign.
9: Yeah.
10: So,
9: and that's like, what's the sign?
10: It was just, I thought to myself, somebody painted every painting in the Capitol and the White House and the Department of Justice, all these agency buildings, they have oil paintings. And yet, in the 15 years that I've been in

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6: Hello and welcome to Newsday on the BBC World Service with Barbara Plett-Usher in Nairobi and Rob Young in London.
7: Iran and Israel have agreed to stop exchanging fire after a fragile ceasefire brokered in April broke down yesterday. President Trump has told the BBC that Israel's prime minister did not defy his order to hold off from striking Iran on Monday. We'll ask what the latest developments mean for the prospects of a long-term deal.
6: We'll also hear about the rescue efforts in the Philippines after a 7.8 magnitude earthquake struck, leaving dozens dead.
7: And we'll find out what the leaders of China and North Korea have been discussing at a rare meeting in Pyongyang.
6: In the business news, the artificial intelligence company OpenAI plans to raise money on the stock market for the first time, potentially valuing the maker of ChatGPT at $1 trillion. We'll start the hour, though, with a bulletin of the latest news.
8: BBC News with Danielle Yawovietska. President Trump has insisted that Israel's prime minister did not defy his order to hold off from striking Iran on Monday. Speaking to the BBC, Mr. Trump said the missiles were already on their way when he told Benjamin Netanyahu not to respond to Tehran's attacks. Iran and Israel have now halted strikes against each other, but have warned they could resume hostilities. Our North America editor, Sarah Smith, spoke to President Trump earlier.
9: In a brief conversation with President Trump, I asked him what he had said to Benjamin Netanyahu to try to persuade him to stop the retaliatory attacks on Iran. He said he'd told the Israeli Prime Minister, "We have to use common sense. We're very close to signing a very powerful deal, a very good deal." Mr. Trump was concerned that Israeli airstrikes could derail those ongoing peace talks with Tehran. President Trump later told the US news site Axios that he had told Mr. Netanyahu

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1: World Service. Now, Donald Trump has been talking. We've been watching live pictures of him just before he bounded up the steps of Air Force One to leave New York, where he was watching that NBA Finals game, to head back to Washington. And he was, as you would imagine, questioned about the prospect of a peace deal in the Middle East. He said that the US is in the final throes of reaching a Middle East peace deal. He said, we're in the final throes of what will be a very, very good deal, and asked when that deal might come. He said it would take 2 or 3 days, although as that conversation you were having earlier on, Barbara, that person pointed out, that former US official, Donald Trump has been talking about a deal being very close for about 2 months now. But he also confirmed that a US helicopter had gone down in the Strait of Hormuz on Monday, said that both pilots who had been on board were okay, and said the US government would be publishing more information about it at some point on Tuesday. We'll head back to the Middle East to get the latest on what is happening there in the next hour here on Newsday.
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7: Hello and welcome to Newsday on the BBC World Service with Rob Young in London and me, Barbara Platt-Usher, here in Nairobi.
1: President Trump has told the BBC the Israeli Prime Minister did not defy his instructions with retaliatory strikes on Iran.
7: Also in the Middle East, we'll be asking why Yemen's Houthi rebels are threatening Israeli ships in the Red Sea.
1: Schools have reopened in Khartoum, but the civil war is having a lasting impact on children in Sudan.
8: They are so happy. So as our kids, okay, they are happy to meet their friend, okay, and they are happy to come back to school and come back to classes.
7: And Nick on our business desk in Singapore has news about jailed crypto founder Sam Bankman-Fried. He's hoping to get a pardon from President Trump. That's after the latest world news.
9: BBC News with Danielle Jałowiecka. President Trump has insisted that Israel's Prime Minister did not defy his order to hold off from striking Iran on Monday. Speaking to the BBC, Mr. Trump said the missiles were already on their way when he told Benjamin Netanyahu not to respond to Tehran's attacks. Iran and Israel have now halted strikes against each other, but have warned they could resume hostilities. Our North America editor Sarah Smith spoke to President Trump.
10: In a brief conversation with President Trump, I asked him what he had said to Benjamin Netanyahu to try to persuade him to stop the retaliatory attacks on Iran. He said he'd told the Israeli Prime Minister, "We have to use common sense. We're very close to signing a very powerful deal, a very good deal." Mr. Trump was concerned that Israeli airstrikes could derail those ongoing peace talks with Tehran. President Trump later told the US news site Axios that he had told Mr. Netanyahu, "Baby, you better be careful or you will be on your own very soon."
9: 20 countries have released a joint statement describing the humanitarian situation in Gaza as catastrophic and calling on Israel to allow more aid into the territory. Australia, Japan and Britain are among the signatories urging Israel to overturn a new law allowing the government to ban international aid organisations. The letter says the role of these groups is crucial to the survival of Palestinians. There's a public health crisis in Gaza where people are facing starvation and squalor. The International Criminal Court has suspended its chief prosecutor pending the outcome of disciplinary proceedings against him. Karim Khan has repeatedly denied allegations.

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1: Before, but the fact of the matter remains that we're just having the fact that we're having this conversation where nobody knows what's going to happen, and also on top of that, we already have the fact that people with visas are already being denied and sent home. 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
2: Hello, you're with Newsday on the BBC World Service with Barbara Pletasha in Nairobi and Rob Young in London.
9: President Donald Trump has told the BBC that Israel's prime minister did not defy his order to hold off from striking Iran on Monday.
2: Iran and Israel have agreed to stop exchanging fire after a fragile ceasefire brokered in April broke down on Sunday and Monday. President Trump said there will be a deal, in his view, very soon.
10: We're in the final throes of what will be a very, very good deal that will not allow in any way, shape or form nuclear weapons, etc.
9: We speak to Ukraine's Deputy Minister of Digital Transformation on how fast technology development is key to their future.
2: And the International Criminal Court has suspended its chief prosecutor, Karim Khan, who's denied allegations of sexual misconduct. We'll get the latest on that after a bulletin of the BBC News.
11: BBC News with Emily Thomas. A pause in fighting between Iran and Israel appears to be holding after the biggest test so far of the ceasefire agreed in April. The two countries exchanged fire before announcing a halt to the attacks on Monday. But violence has continued in southern Lebanon. The Lebanese health ministry said Israeli strikes killed 14 people on Monday, half of those after Iran threatened to attack Israel again if it continued bombing Lebanon. From Jerusalem, here's our Middle East correspondent, Yoland Nell.
12: The latest flare-up between Israel and Iran was triggered by events in Lebanon. On Sunday, Israel hit the stronghold of Hezbollah in southern Beirut in response to the Iran-backed armed group firing rockets at northern Israel. Yesterday, Iran warned it would resume hostilities if Israel continued to hit Hezbollah targets in Lebanon. Israel has insisted it will not accept a new equation whereby Tehran links fighting in Lebanon to the conflict in the wider region.
11: 20 countries have released a joint statement describing the humanitarian situation in Gaza as catastrophic and calling on Israel to allow more aid into the territory. Australia, Japan and Britain are among the signatories urging Israel to overturn a new law allowing the government to ban dozens of international aid organisations. The International Criminal Court has suspended its chief prosecutor, Karim Khan, with immediate effect. In a statement, the ICC said Mr. Khan would be relieved from his duties until a final decision on disciplinary proceedings against him has been made. He's denied the accusations of sexual misconduct. Anna Holligan has more.
13: Mr. Khan has had a career in law spanning more than 30 years, including working on the International Criminal Tribunals for Rwanda and the former Yugoslavia. The allegations have unfolded during a period of exceptional pressure and political tensions surrounding the ICC. The United States imposed sanctions on Mr. Khan after he sought arrest warrants for the Israeli Prime Minister Benjamin Netanyahu and the former Israeli Defense Minister Yoav Gallant, linked to the war in Gaza.
11: The United States has added several major Chinese businesses to a list of companies it claims are linked to China's military.

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6: Coming up on The Arts Hour with me, Nikki Beatty, British actor Kristin Scott Thomas talks about the personal story behind her directorial debut, My Mother's Wedding.
7: I think that it has certainly made me quite good at telling stories about people who have a secret suffering. I mean, Fiona in Four Weddings, who is the sort of epitome of that. She has this secret that she keeps under wraps and won't tell anyone, and then it all comes out.
6: Cain Parsons, the 20-year-old YouTube star whose horror film Backrooms is making waves and breaking box office records. British author Vaseem Khan has been given a license to thrill. He's written a new James Bond story. And we hear from the Canadian author of Heated Rivalries, Rachel Reid, about how the raunchy ice hockey drama is sweeping the world as a TV series. Plus my conversation with the Mexican-American filmmaker Alex Kawam. All that and more coming up on The Arts Hour.
8: BBC News with Emily Thomas. A pause in fighting between Iran and Israel appears to be holding after the biggest test so far of the ceasefire agreed in April. The two countries exchanged fire before announcing a halt to the attacks on Monday. But violence has continued in southern Lebanon. The Lebanese Health Ministry said Israeli strikes killed 14 people on Monday, half of those after Iran threatened to attack Israel again if it continued bombing Lebanon. From Jerusalem, here's Yolanda Now.
9: Israel has insisted it will not accept a new equation whereby Tehran links fighting in Lebanon to the conflict in the wider region. According to the Lebanese Health Ministry, yesterday an Israeli strike killed at least five people in the city of Tyre, while another in the Nabatea district killed seven and a third in Marwaniya killed two, with two children among the dead. The Israeli military said projectiles were launched towards its soldiers operating in southern Lebanon. Some were intercepted and one landed near troops, with no reported casualties.
8: The International Criminal Court has suspended its chief prosecutor, pending the outcome of disciplinary proceedings against him. Karim Khan has repeatedly denied allegations of sexual misconduct. The British lawyer announced he was stepping aside from the role a year ago. Anna Holligan has the latest.
10: The court's governing body has effectively taken this issue out of the internal process. Its executive committee has decided to suspend Karim Khan with immediate effect. So this is the first time in the court's history that the prosecutor has been suspended. There have been leaks to suggest that a majority within that body voted to find that misconduct was committed. But the Bureau has stressed in a statement, this is not a finding of guilt. It's simply that they're going to ask the 125 member states what to do about what happens next.
8: The United States has added several major Chinese businesses to a list of companies it claims are linked to China's military. Among the additions are the e-commerce giant Alibaba and the electric car maker BYD. The list aims to alert American organizations to the risks of working with Chinese firms. The artificial intelligence company OpenAI has announced plans to raise money on the stock market for the first time. The company, which makes the ChatGPT chatbot, did not say how much money it might be seeking. Here's Lily Jamali.
11: In a statement, the company said it had not decided on the timing of a public listing and added it may be a while, noting that there were things it might want to do that would be easier as a private company. The filing comes a week after the company's rival Anthropic launched similar paperwork with U.S. securities regulators, and Elon Musk's SpaceX, which includes his AI startup, is days away from listing its shares in the U.S. with a valuation of around $1.

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2: John Quincy Adams was a one-term president, but he became a maverick congressman who brought so many anti-slavery petitions to the floor, Southern congressmen wanted him out.
3: 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I mean, just imagine that.
2: But Adams prevailed. How he did that proves even today that Congress can actually work. That's on the next On Point.
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4: Live from NPR News in Washington, I'm Dave Mattingly. There are election primaries today in four states: Maine, Nevada, North Dakota, and South Carolina. In Maine, voters will decide the Democratic opponent for Republican Senator Susan Collins, who is seeking a sixth term in November. In South Carolina, five Republicans are challenging Senator Lindsey Graham for the GOP nomination, as Graham seeks a fifth term in the Senate. Three Democrats are competing there as well. In California, it's still not known whether Republican Steve Hilton or Democrat Tom Steyer will advance to the November gubernatorial runoff against Democrat Javier Becerra. The votes, including many mail-in ballots, are still being counted, as NPR's Miles Parks reports.
5: It takes a bit more time for officials to process vote-by-mail ballots compared to in-person votes. They have to deal with scanning barcodes, removing the ballots from envelopes, getting them ready to check the signatures, for instance, to verify identity. That is the case everywhere, all over the country. But in California, we see this rush of voters, roughly a quarter of the electorate, that return their mail ballots on Election Day. So all that work can't even begin until after voting is completed.
4: That's NPR's Miles Parks. In Los Angeles, City Councilwoman Nithya Raman will face Democratic incumbent Mayor Karen Bass in November. Raman has advanced to the runoff after finishing ahead of Republican Spencer Pratt. This is NPR News.
6: Good morning. I'm Greg Little, in for Lori Mack with these headlines. Woman died in New Haven after jumping from an apartment to building to escape a fire Monday night. The fire was contained to one apartment on the fifth floor. The cause is under investigation. Connecticut Attorney General William Tong is applauding a federal judge's decision to block the Trump administration's $100,000 fee for an H-1B visa. Tong says the fee would have weakened the economy because it would have made it too costly for companies to hire highly skilled foreign workers. Connecticut was one of several states to sue to stop that fee. A ranking of America's children in each state places Connecticut in the top five when it comes to education and health. But the survey by the N.E. Casey Foundation found Connecticut is 20th and 18 when it comes to categories involving economic well-being, family, and community. The report looked at data from 2024. This is Connecticut Public Radio News.
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12: It's Morning Edition from NPR News. I'm Leila Fadel.
13: And I'm Michelle Martin. Good morning. The L.A. mayor's ballot in the fall is set between two Democrats. Los Angeles City Councilwoman Nithya Raman will face incumbent Mayor Karen Bass, that according to the Associated Press.
12: The results are coming in almost a week after Election Day in California. President Trump claims taking that long to call races is evidence of fraud. He stormed out of an NBC interview over the weekend when host Kristen Welker pushed back. Local election officials say they are doing their best in a state that prioritizes making it easy to cast a ballot.
13: NPR voting correspondent Miles Parks is here to talk us through a situation that could be a preview of November's midterms. Good morning, Miles.
5: Hi, Michelle.
13: So as we just said, President Trump says there is fraud. He didn't present any evidence of that. So let me just ask, why is it taking so long to count in California?
5: So there are a couple reasons, but the biggest one comes back to the timing of when voters return their vote-by-mail ballots. It takes a bit more time for officials to process vote-by-mail ballots compared to in-person votes. They have to deal with scanning barcodes, removing the ballots from envelopes, getting them ready to check the signatures, for instance, to verify identity. That is the case everywhere, all over the country. But in California, we see this rush of voters, roughly a quarter of the electorate, that return their mail ballots on Election Day. So all that work can't even begin until after voting is completed. California election expert Kim Alexander coined that sort of logjam, the pig in the python effect, because it takes a while to work through all of those votes.
13: So that seems pretty straightforward, but President Trump's response plays into one of his preferred narratives, which is that elections where he doesn't get what he wants are stolen.
5: Yes, and part of that is because we saw a similar dynamic play out in this L.A. mayor's race as what happened to Trump in 2020, where Trump's preferred candidate looked like he was going to advance to the general election as the first votes were counted, but then ended up falling behind as more mail ballots were counted. Trump posted about this a lot, and we saw a number of other Republicans and influencers jump in as well, Elon Musk, Ron DeSantis. Here's Speaker of the House Mike Johnson talking to CNN's Manu Raju.
14: Some of these efforts are so diabolical and so far upstream that it's impossible to prove. But I think everybody knows instinctively something is wrong here.
5: Even for Republicans who have not gone full bore into Trump's stolen election narratives, they've been bashing California. It's just a pretty low-risk way to score political points.
13: What are you taking away from all this as you look ahead to the midterms?
5: I mean, every single election expert I talk to expects Trump to follow this exact same playbook in November if he does not like the way results are coming in. You can sort of imagine a scenario where control of the U.S. House rests on a few competitive districts in California. We're waiting on those results for up to a week, just like we are right now. That could be a potentially dangerous time. I was talking to Tammy Patrick, though. She's the chief programs officer for the National Association of Election Officials, and she said voters should look at this another way, as extra motivation to tune out the noise and just show up.
15: If this meant nothing, no one would be doing all the things they're doing to try and make it more difficult. It would be ignored, but it's not being ignored.
5: Every election will leave some people sad at the result, Patrick said, but the U.S. needs to get back to a place where that doesn't automatically mean questioning the election's legitimacy.
13: That is NPR's Miles Parks. Miles, thank you.
5: Thank you.
12: After the president's allegations of voter fraud in California, where ballots are still being counted, we called up California Attorney General Rob Bunta. What do you make of the president's comments?
16: Truly embarrassing. Unhinged, wild-eyed, dangerous, reckless, desperate, and a simple question about what's your evidence for the bold claim you've made? He has none.
12: With the midterm elections coming up, Bunta is gearing up for more election-related disinformation, some of which is coming from other government officials.
17: Bill Asaley, LA's top federal prosecutor, announced on X that his office is conducting multiple electoral fraud investigations. What's your reaction to that?
16: My reaction is every count, recount, hand count, audit, and court case has demonstrated there is no widespread voter fraud. It is very unfortunate that we're in a place now where people disregard inconvenient facts, manufacture their own facts. You know, the candidate running for mayor who just got surpassed by another candidate, Mr. Pratt.
17: You're referring to Spencer Pratt, who's running for mayor and has just been surpassed for that second spot.
16: Yes, he's suggesting that some of the votes that went to his opponent who surpassed him belong to homeless individuals. So misinformation and disinformation abounds. It's irresponsible and dangerous, especially for those who propagate it knowingly or without doing some critical thinking of their own.
17: What are you and other state officials doing to counter this misinformation, disinformation?
16: The best counter to misinformation and disinformation is calling it out, confronting it, providing the facts that show that it's demonstrably false. So I immediately went to my own platforms to share how Trump is lying. The facts rebut everything and contradict everything that he said. And it's important that he be called out for it because it's wrong and it's not true. I'm worried about what he might do. Will he deploy the military? Will he deploy ICE to the polls? Will he interfere with the U.S. Postal Service in the November election and the vote-by-mail ballots that move through the U.S. Postal Service? All those things are possible. And they rest on this lie, this fabrication that there's widespread voter fraud. So the danger is the action that follows the lie. And we're prepared. We've been tabletopping, preparing our response, our action for each of those scenarios.
17: Well, how much of this stems from just a lack of understanding of the election process, how votes are counted, why it sometimes takes a long time? I mean, in California, you don't get the results the next day, right? I mean, have state officials maybe relied too much on the idea that voters should just trust the process instead of pulling back the curtain and explaining more often how it all works, especially given the polling that shows how many Americans don't have trust in the process?
16: I think there is a degree of not full understanding of how the process works. And I think a good antidote to that is transparency, openness. And here, the LA County Registrar of Voters is completely transparent. You can go online right now and look at the live stream of the vote counting. You can go visit the Registrar of Voters as they're counting ballots to take a look around. The light of day is shining bright on the operations of the vote counting in LA County. But some don't want to understand. And Trump has basically taken the position that if he wins, or the person that he supports wins, the election was fair. If he lost, or the person he supported lost, it was rigged. And that's just not right. And that's dangerous, and it's unbecoming of a president of the United States.
17: Attorney General of California, Rob Bonta, thank you so much for your time.
16: Thank you so much, Vera. Thanks for having me.
12: NPR reached out to the White House asking for evidence of the president's claims of voter fraud. White House spokesperson Abigail Jackson wrote back, quote, "Countless Americans share the same concerns as President Trump," and added that President Trump is pushing for legislation that would, quote, "establish a uniform standard of photo ID for voting, prohibit no-excuse mail-in voting, and end the practice of ballot harvesting." No evidence of voter fraud was provided, and the claims remain unsubstantiated. This is NPR News.
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18: Good morning, I'm Andrew Ochieng of the BBC. Israel has continued to strike southern Lebanon despite a pause in fighting with Iran. The Lebanese Health Ministry said Israeli strikes killed 14 people on Monday. The BBC's Lina Sinjab is in Lebanon's capital city, Beirut.
19: Even this morning, there were some strikes and evacuation orders. Now, for the first time since this whole conflict, the evacuation order came to an entire area in the city of Tyre that is a Christian neighborhood. So the violence and aggression on the south is still continuing.
18: 20 countries have released a joint statement describing the humanitarian situation in Gaza as catastrophic. They've called on Israel to allow more aid into the territory. Australia, Japan and Britain are among the signatories urging Israel to overturn a new law allowing the government to ban dozens of international aid organizations. They insist the groups are crucial to the survival of Palestinians. And new laws have been passed in Honduras to tackle the murder of women. The changes will see potential jail terms for femicide increased to up to 60 years. Mimi Swaby.
20: According to the UN, Honduras has by far the highest rate of femicide in Latin America, with hundreds of women killed each year due to systemic gender-based violence. To try and combat this, alongside more severe punishment for such crimes, specialised women-only judicial bodies will be established. However, critics say the focus should be on preventing killings, not increasing sentences.
18: I'm Andrew Ochieng of the BBC in London.
21: With the Connecticut Public Radio weather report, I'm meteorologist Garrett Archianis. Yesterday was a fantastic June day, and today will more or less be a carbon copy. Some of you may not know what that reference means. We'll just call it a copy and paste type day. We're starting off with temperatures that are quite comfortable this morning. You might need a sweatshirt early on. You won't need it later, as temperatures rise into the upper 70s and low 80s under mostly sunny skies. The humidity will stay low. Get outside to enjoy the nice weather. We'll be around 60 tonight. There's a chance for showers tomorrow with highs in the 70s and 80s. With the Connecticut Public Radio weather report, I'm meteorologist Garrett Archianis.
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1: On the Hill. She isn't a Trump loyalist, but she is still a Republican, which means the president's unpopularity nationally and in the state could hurt her. But she's been here before. She's won many competitive elections, and Democrats want this seat. They need this seat.
2: NPR's Sage Miller reporting. The Trump administration is ordering the Census Bureau to come up with new plans for protecting people's privacy when it produces statistics based on people's personal information. NPR's Hansi Lo Wang reports this could limit the data released from the census and other federal government surveys.
3: Federal law requires the Census Bureau to keep people anonymous in its statistics. For decades, one of the main ways the Bureau has done that is by adding what's known as statistical noise to make certain data fuzzy, especially data about small geographic areas and minority populations who could be easy to identify. But the Trump administration is now banning this approach to data privacy protection. Spokespeople for the Commerce Department, which oversees the Bureau, did not immediately respond to NPR's questions about why the ban was issued. For the 2020 census, no statistical noise was added to the state-level population numbers used to redistribute congressional seats and electoral college votes. But last year, the Bureau said it was planning to keep using this privacy protection for neighborhood-level results from the 2030 census. Hansi Lo Wang, NPR News.
2: The number of conflicts between states rose again last year. It's at the highest level since the Second World War. One of the worst scenes is in Sudan. NPR's Emmanuel Akinwotu reports.
4: According to the Uppsala Conflict Data Program, fatalities from a growing number of conflicts rose to nearly 250,000 last year. The deadliest violence were massacres in a city in Sudan's western region of Darfur. It pushed one-sided violence in Africa to its highest levels since the Rwandan genocide in 1994. More than 60,000 people were killed in the city of El Fasher by the Rapid Support Forces at war with Sudan's army for the last 3 years. The RSF had launched a brutal 18-month siege on the city before it took it over last October. The violence against African ethnic groups bore the hallmarks of a genocide, according to the UN. Emmanuel Akinwotu, NPR News, Lagos.
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6: Good morning, I'm Greg Little. In for Lori Mack, Connecticut Governor Ned Lamont Monday held a ceremonial signing of a bill strengthening the state's hate crime laws. Connecticut Public's Chris Polansky was there.
7: Lamont says hate crimes are on the rise nationwide, and this change will make it easier for police and prosecutors to bring hate crime charges when appropriate. Chief State's Attorney Patrick Griffin says historically, Connecticut's hate crime laws were scattered throughout the state's general statutes. He says this sometimes made things confusing for the justice system.
8: Consolidating these laws into one coherent chapter of our penal code will make it easier for police and prosecutors to identify hate-motivated offenses, for courts to adjudicate them, and for the public to comprehend the protections that are afforded to them by law.
7: Lamont signed the bill at Congregation Beth Israel in West Hartford, surrounded by advocates, state lawmakers, local leaders, and law enforcement officials. Chris Polansky, Connecticut Public Radio.
6: Federal law enforcement apprehended immigrants in Danbury with a camera crew in tow earlier this month. As Connecticut Public's Eddie Martinez reports, activists say it could be the first time it's happening in Connecticut.
9: A video obtained by Connecticut Public shows ICE agents in Danbury driving away after detaining someone outside a state courthouse in early June. The video was recorded by activist group Greater Danbury Area Unites for Immigrants. Some in the crowd are recording video with their phones. But they're not the only people filming. A cameraman with what appears to be a professional video camera looks to be recording the interaction for ICE. Scott Kemp is a member of the group. Kemp and other activists say it's the first time they've seen the camera crew alongside ICE. ICE confirmed they were in Danbury but did not answer questions about the camera crew. Kemp says ICE agents have recorded with their phones before, but ICE has a much larger social media presence.
10: Is this going to reach an audience and they start doxing and all that type of thing?
9: ICE has recorded similar videos in other states, promoting its deportation policies on social media.

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3: Live from NPR News in Washington, I'm Dave Mattingly. Voters in Maine, Nevada, North Dakota, and South Carolina are going to the polls today. Among the election primaries being watched closely is the Senate contest in Maine. That's where supporters of Democrat Graham Platner are hoping he'll be chosen to challenge Republican Senator Susan Collins in November. Collins is seeking a sixth term. In South Carolina, five Republicans are challenging GOP Senator Lindsey Graham for the party's nomination. Graham is running for a fifth term. Three Democrats are competing to go up against Graham in November. Gavin Jackson with South Carolina Public Radio says voters in the state are also choosing candidates for governor, and President Trump is backing one of them.
4: Lieutenant Governor Pamela Evatt is a longtime supporter of Trump. Now she has his support in her bid to become the next governor of South Carolina. But the president's blessing doesn't make the primary a slam dunk. In his endorsement, Trump alluded to the idea that Governor Henry McMaster's son could be Evatt's running mate, a plan denied by Evatt and derided by the four other Republicans in the race. Her biggest challenger is four-term Attorney General Alan Wilson, who occupies a similar political lane, emphasizing his support for the president. Congresswoman Nancy Mace is also on the ballot. The race is widely expected to go to a runoff, with no candidate likely to get above 50% plus one vote. Three Democrats are vying for their party's nomination. For NPR News, I'm Gavin Jackson in Columbia, South Carolina.
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5: Connecticut Public Radio news reports are made possible by St. Francis Hospital and the New Britain Museum of American Art.
6: Good morning, I'm Greg Little, live in Hartford. Three children have died in Connecticut in the last 2 months after overdosing on an active ingredient in Benadryl. Dr. Gary Sofer of Yale says adolescents are being hospitalized and dying across country.
7: A lot of them are driven by social media, what's being called the Benadryl Challenge, where kids, adolescents are taking up to 10 times as much as the recommended doses because it can elicit some psychedelic effects.
6: The state's Office of the Child Advocate is urging safer storage of medication and to call 211 if a child is experiencing a mental health crisis. A ranking of America's children in each state places Connecticut in the top five when it comes to education and health, but the survey by the Annie E. Casey Foundation found Connecticut is 20th and 18th when it comes to categories involving economic well-being and family and community. It used data from 2024. Connecticut Democrats are opposed to legislation that congressional Republicans plan to take up this week that would give a big boost in funding for immigration enforcement. That's in part because the bill leaves out proposed restraints on those agencies. More now from Lisa Hagan, federal policy reporter for Connecticut Public and the Connecticut Mirror.
8: U.S. Senator Richard Blumenthal said the likely passage of $70 billion for ICE and Border Patrol is an expected outcome, given that Democrats are in the minority. But he said they'll keep fighting for guardrails to ICE that were not included in the Republicans' bill.
9: They're exercising the muscle of a majority pretty unwisely and destructively for the country.
8: The bill funds these immigration enforcement agencies through the end of President Trump's term. It didn't ultimately include measures like security funding for the White House ballroom or limits to an anti-weaponization fund. The legislation also left out Democratic priorities, like requirements for federal agents to obtain judicial warrants, wear proper identification, and prohibit face masks. Lisa Hagan, Connecticut Public Radio.
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10: This is Morning Edition from NPR News. I'm Michelle Martin.
11: And I'm Leila Fadel. Apple is taking a big leap into the artificial intelligence era. The company announced a long-awaited overhaul of its digital assistant Siri on Monday. For more on Apple's annual developer conference, we turn to NPR tech correspondent John Ruich. Hey, John.
12: Good morning.
11: Good morning. So how is Siri going to be changing?
12: Well, the new and improved Siri is called Siri AI, so it's all right there in the name. Old Siri could only do basic tasks like setting timers, turning on a flashlight, maybe looking stuff up for you, and then providing some web links. This new AI-enabled Siri has much more functionality. You're going to be able to have a conversation with it, and it'll give answers like an AI chatbot. It can access other apps, say on your phone, look for stuff in your old text messages or emails, give you recommendations, analyze, even organize your photos. So it'll potentially be a substantial step up once it's available later this year.
11: John, it feels like Apple's a little late to the AI game here. I mean, they started talking about this version of Siri 2 years ago.
12: Yeah, Apple's been seen by some as falling behind in AI as chatbots like ChatGPT and Claude have taken the world by storm. Apple's senior vice president for software design, Craig Federighi, though, stood by Apple's approach in his remarks.
13: Some appear to be racing forward, seemingly pursuing AI for the sake of AI, without clear regard for the people, all of us, that it's ultimately meant to serve.
12: Apple is different, he says. You know, it's focused on usefulness and on privacy and safety. Those are two things that Apple won't compromise on. Apple's AI systems are going to run on your device so your data isn't going elsewhere. In the same vein, the company also announced a raft of new protections for minors. So there are going to be enhanced parental controls over what apps and websites, for instance, kids can use, how long they can use them, and who they can communicate with. And Apple's doing this at a time of growing concern and high-profile lawsuits against a bunch of other tech companies about child safety online and AI.
11: What about the business strategy here?
12: Yeah, there's two interesting things to point out. One is that Apple is partnering with Google here. Its AI is based on Google's Gemini. This has been read by some as a sign that Apple couldn't pull it off on its own, couldn't get AI done on its own, but it might turn out to be a good move, actually. There's a lot of froth in the AI sector these days. Companies are making these gargantuan capital expenditure or CapEx investments without a clear path to profitability. To raise money, we're going to see some IPOs coming up. SpaceX is listing this week. OpenAI and Anthropic are planning huge listings later this year. Daniel Newman is CEO with the Futurum Group, a tech consultancy. He says that by partnering with Google, Apple gets top-tier AI without the heavy lift of developing it.
14: If they get it right, they're not committed to $500 billion of CapEx like some of these companies are. They're just paying rent to Google.
12: And Leila, the second thing to note from a business perspective is that what Apple's doing on AI is not just Siri, but it's embedding AI across its systems through what they call Apple Intelligence. The goal here seems to be to make consumer AI kind of invisible, like a seamless part of the Apple experience.
11: And what are you watching for from Apple in the coming months?
12: Well, we'll be watching to see if this AI rollout works as advertised. Also, Apple's getting new leadership in the fall when CEO Tim Cook steps down. He was actually pretty bullish about the company in his video remarks at the developer conference, his last one, saying the best is still ahead.
11: That's NPR tech correspondent John Ruich. Thank you, John.
12: You're welcome.
11: And to note, Apple and Google are financial supporters of NPR.
10: The national average for a gallon of regular gasoline has been falling for the last few weeks. AAA says that average is about $4.16. That is still more than a dollar more than it was before the U.S. and Israel started a war with Iran. Housing, food, and utilities are not cheap either. NPR's Jennifer Ludden checks in on the trade-offs people are making.
15: Middle school music teacher Matt Kiesel started a new job last year with a good pay raise. But then the cost of his hour-long commute from Mansfield, Ohio, doubled.
16: Spending about $125 a week just in gas to get to work and back.
15: He delivered pizza for a bit to make extra money, and he's ramped up his longtime side business, deep cleaning cars.
16: Usually for if I was saving for something or if I wanted to go on a trip or if I wanted to do, you know, X, Y, or Z. But recently it's been, well, okay, now I need to do this so that I can pay bills. So
15: Kiesel is glad summer break also means a financial break on the commute, and he's trying to get creative about cutting costs for next school year. He has siblings in Columbus, where his job is, and could stay over a night or two a week with them.
16: But then again, I'm away from my family and I'm away from my kids and my partner, and I don't want to have to do that.
15: He's also looking to swap out his SUV for an old hatchback with better gas mileage because he's not counting on prices coming down anytime soon.
16: You're like, oh, $379, I better fill up, you know, and then you think, wait a second, 3 or 4 months ago, you would have been, you know, laughing your way out of the gas station.
15: For some people, gas prices are making it hard to get to work at all.
17: Good morning. Thank you for calling 211. This is Alam.
15: Alam Bashir takes calls at the United Way helpline in Baltimore.
17: It's rough out there. A lot of people are not working. The people that are working, they're not making enough money.
15: In February, there was a one-time grant for people behind on their utility bills.
17: The day that that program went out, our system crashed because of how many people called us at the same time.
15: Recently, Bashir's gotten more callers struggling with gas prices. One woman said she'd not been able to go to work for 2 days and was afraid she'd lose her job if she missed a third.
17: Because, you know, she couldn't pay for her fuel for her car.
15: Bashir tried to get free bus tokens for the woman, but funding for that program had run out. In rural South Carolina, Mabel Lego and her husband are retirees on a fixed income. They moved there from New Jersey in January to be near their son and love exploring.
18: My husband and I like the walk. Different paths and different parks, we've had to cut back on that because of the price of gas.
15: They limit trips to save money, and they've put on hold plans to travel a lot in retirement. They really want to see the Pacific Northwest. The idea is to drive because her husband doesn't like to fly, but it's not happening with gas prices like now.
18: And we're running out of time. We're in our 70s. My husband's going to be 76. And at some point, you don't want to drive, you know, at a certain age.
15: They're doing everything they can think of to spend less. This year, they stopped eating beef altogether.
18: I go to the grocery store every week and I tell the checkout person, if I could stop eating, I'd be rich.
15: Even harder was cutting back on coffee.
18: It took a while to get used to that, let me tell you. But I have the one cup in the morning and then I switch to water or tea or something like that.
15: They're still feeling the pinch financially, she says, but getting used to that, too. Jennifer Ludden, NPR News.
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21: Good morning. I'm Greg Little, live in Hartford. Immigrant rights activists in Danbury say federal law enforcement filled themselves with a camera crew as they apprehended immigrants. Maybe the first time it's happened in Connecticut, according to activists. Carolina Bordorito is an immigrant rights activist. She says the camera is there for one thing only.
22: They were clearly trying to capture content. They were trying to create entertainment from people's pain, right? They're trying to capture content of someone's worst day in their life, a family's worst day in their life.
21: Video taken by Greater Danbury Area Unites for Immigrants shows the agents were accompanied by a camera crew. ICE would only confirm its agents were in Danbury, but would not comment about the camera. Soccer players across the globe are warming up to play for the FIFA World Cup. Connecticut Public's Daniela Donsell reports the city of Hartford is warming up to watch.
1: Hartford's Summer of Soccer is a series of free viewings and watch parties across the city of the renowned tournament. Mayor Arunan Arulampalam says several Hartford restaurants and bars will act as a fan home base for different teams.
2: It helps to highlight the broad array of diverse cuisines and cultures that we have here.
1: Trinity Health Stadium is hosting the first USA game with the Hartford Athletic. Watch the rest of the USA games on Pratt Street and catch all the matches at Parkville Market. You can watch the World Cup final at all three locations, too. Arulampalam says the hope is to bring people together.
2: We're strongest when we lean into our diversity. At this time when so much is going wrong in the nation, I believe that Hartford can be the antidote.
1: 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Daniela Donsell, Connecticut Public Radio.
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5: This ruling gives relief to employers, although the White House has said it will appeal. This lawsuit was filed by 20 states, including California. They argued the fee would impede their ability to hire teachers for their primary and secondary schools, exacerbating existing teacher shortages. They also said it would lead to a decline in medical workers. Sergio Martinez Beltran, NPR News, Austin, Texas.
6: Health Secretary Robert F. Kennedy Jr. says future doctors will now need stronger knowledge of nutrition-based medicine before they can obtain a license to practice. NPR's Maria Godoy reports it's part of Kennedy's push to get medical schools to teach more about nutrition.
7: Kennedy announced the change at a press conference Monday. He said nutrition will now account for about 15% of the content on the three-step medical licensing exams that medical students are required to take in the U.S.
8: That means nutrition will no longer sit at the margins of medical education. It will shape what students learn, what physicians master, what licensing boards assess, and ultimately how patients receive care.
7: The groups that agreed to the plan include the National Board of Medical Examiners and the National Board of Osteopathic Medical Examiners. Maria Godoy, NPR News.
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11: Good morning, I'm Greg Little. In for Lori Mack, three Connecticut children have died in the last 2 months after overdosing on an active ingredient in Benadryl. As Connecticut Public Sujata Srinivasan reports, a so-called Benadryl challenge has reemerged on social media, resulting in hospitalizations and deaths across the country.
12: The culprit is diphenhydramine. That's an active ingredient commonly found in Benadryl and other over-the-counter drugs. Pediatrician Dr. Gary Sofer is an associate professor at Yale.
13: These cases are absolutely at high doses, but there are also long-term implications of using diphenhydramine at regular appropriate doses as well.
12: Sofer says the Yale Pediatric ER no longer gives patients Benadryl. Providers have switched instead to cetirizine or Zyrtec. The Office of the Child Advocate is urging parents to call 211 if a child is in a mental health crisis. Sujata Srinivasan, Connecticut Public Radio.
11: Connecticut officials and advocates gathered Monday to celebrate a new law that strengthens the state's hate crime statutes. Tara Cook-Lippman of the Jewish Federation Association of Connecticut says the law had bipartisan support in the General Assembly.
14: Consolidating the Connecticut hate crime statute sends a powerful message. When Democrats and Republicans stand together to say that hate has no place in Connecticut, our entire state is stronger for it, and this is something we do not take for granted.
11: Cook-Lippman was speaking at Congregation Beth Israel in West Hartford. Law enforcement leaders say the change will make it easier for police and prosecutors to bring hate crime charges when appropriate. Connecticut Democrats oppose legislation that congressional Republicans plan to take up this week that would give $70 billion in funding for immigration enforcement agencies like ICE and Border Patrol. That's in part because the bill leaves out proposed restraints on those agencies. Senator Richard Blumenthal spoke at the Capitol.
15: They're exercising the muscle of a majority pretty unwisely and destructively for the country.
11: The bill funds those agencies in the Department of Homeland Security through the end of President Trump's term. Democrats who are in the minority in Congress say they'll keep fighting for proposed reforms like judicial warrants. 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
1: Being counted. In the Los Angeles mayor's race, City Council member Nathania Roman will face incumbent Mayor Karen Bass. From Members Station LAist Frank Stoltz reports.
2: For days, reality TV star Spencer Pratt was leading the race for the second spot in the runoff, but the Republican had limited reach in overwhelmingly Democratic Los Angeles. Councilmember Rahman overtook Pratt on Sunday, and late Monday was nearly 3 percentage points ahead of him, prompting the AP to call the race. Rahman is a member of the Democratic Socialists of America. She'll face an uphill battle against Bass, who enjoys the backing of the Democratic Party, big labor, and a number of business groups. For NPR News, I'm Frank Stoltz in Los Angeles.
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4: Good morning, I'm Jenny Ahrens with these headlines. Connecticut officials and advocates gathered Monday to celebrate a new law that strengthens the state's hate crime statutes. Tara Cook Lipman of the Jewish Federation Association of Connecticut says the law had bipartisan support in the General Assembly.
5: Consolidating the Connecticut hate crime statute sends a powerful message. When Democrats and Republicans stand together to say that hate has no place in Connecticut, our entire state is stronger for it, and this is something we do not take for granted.
4: Law enforcement leaders say the new law will make it easier for police and prosecutors to bring hate crime charges when appropriate. The state has also launched a public awareness campaign highlighting the impact of hate crimes and encouraging residents to learn about available reporting resources. An active ingredient in Benadryl has caused 3 overdose deaths of children recently in Connecticut. The Office of the Child Advocate confirmed the deaths Monday. But it has not been confirmed if the deaths are related to a re-emerging social media trend called the Benadryl Challenge. There's more news at ctpublic.org.
6: I'm meteorologist Garrett Archianis. The gorgeous late spring weather continues today. Temperatures are rising quickly this morning. We will reach the upper 70s and low 80s this afternoon. We'll keep the humidity low, but those pollen levels will be high. Tonight looks partly cloudy with lows around 60. Tomorrow looks muggy with a chance for showers and storms with highs in the 70s and 80s. 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
9: This is Where We Live from Connecticut Public Radio. I'm Catherine Shen. We don't have to tell you that the cost of education is high. For many career fields, having your bachelor's is a given, but master's or PhD is preferred. But the costs of advanced degrees are increasingly out of reach for many students, and receiving financial aid has also gotten more difficult. Today, we get an update on financial aid and hear what some Connecticut institutions are doing to make their graduate programs more accessible for all students. Joining us now is Jessica Blake, federal policy reporter for Inside Higher Ed, based in Washington, D.C. Jessica, thanks so much for being with us today.
10: Thanks for having me. It's a pleasure to be here this morning.
9: And so historically, graduate students haven't faced too many barriers to applying for financial aid, but that recently has changed. Can you give us a quick idea of what graduate school financial aid looked like in the past?
10: Yeah, so we're going to break it into 3 chunks kind of for now. So prior to the early 2000s, graduate education was predominantly paid for either out

0: of pocket using unsubsidized federal loans, which had a pretty low cap, or using private lenders. And that was how you paid for graduate education. And then come the early 2000s, there was this new program that was introduced called the Graduate Plus Loan. And that is really important for the conversation we're going to have today, because we're talking now about what the world looks like without Grad Plus. But back in 2005, and the law took effect in 2006, this program called Graduate Plus Loans was introduced. And Grad Plus covered up to the full cost of attendance for a graduate student, regardless of what that was. And so that varied from program to program, university to university. But students were able to take out whatever they needed to cover, not only tuition, but also books and fees, room and board, transport, all of the things that they needed to be a graduate student, no matter what the program was. And that has been how things have been for about the past 20 or so years. And then last summer, through a big, sweeping, multifaceted piece of legislation called the One Big Beautiful Bill, Congress decided to end Grad Plus loans. And so now we are moving into an era where there is a cap on loans for all graduate students, separated into two groups, though. There are graduate students who can take out up to $20,500 a year or $100,000 total. And then there are professional students who can take out up to $50,000 a year or $200,000 total. Congress set that initial bar on this grad cap, and then it was left up to the Trump administration and its Department of Education to determine who fell into what category. And so that is kind of where we are now. Is there's a lot of debate over who gets access to what amount of loans and concern about whether the amount of loans that anybody gets, because again, even the highest amount of loan, $50,000, is a whole lot lower than up to the cost of attendance, the way that you saw previously with Grad Plus loans.
1: Well, we're definitely going to be talking more about, you know, who gets what, where, when, how, and why. But it sounds like based on your description, now the big question is, and I don't know if you have an answer for this, is who falls into which category? So who is a graduate student versus who is a professional student? What are those conversations like right now?
0: Yeah, so this has been a big topic of debate, and recently it has been taken to court. But I'm going to go back a couple of months to the fall when, so the bill, the One Big Beautiful Bill, which included this new loan capping system, was passed on July 4th of 2025, signed into law on July 4th, 2025. And then in the fall, the Department of Education started going through this process called negotiated rulemaking. It is a place where they bring in a bunch of representatives of different constituency groups who have interest in the topic to sit down and work through regulations or the fine little details of the law. And so through negotiated rulemaking, the Department of Education determined that they were going to have a really, really narrow definition of who qualified as a professional student and achieved access to the higher amount of loans. So currently, there are only 11 programs that have access to the higher amount of loans and are deemed professional programs. They include some of the ones that you might naturally think of when you think of a professional program, like medical school, law school, dentistry. There's also a Master's of Divinity in there, which you might not necessarily typically think of when you're thinking of what automatically, if it's going to be a really narrow definition, is a professional degree. But then there's a whole lot of other programs that didn't make the cut because of this really narrow definition that the Department of Education chose. Some of those example programs and the ones you might have heard the most pushback from include nursing, physical therapy, occupational therapy, physicians, associates, speech pathology, a lot of healthcare careers that are high demand that require oftentimes a terminal degree. Physical therapy and occupational therapy are a great example. They didn't used to require a doctorate level degree, but they do now. But yet they still have access to this lower amount of loans. And so that is the definition that was put forward. It essentially takes what was a non-exhaustive list of examples of professional programs that had been previously cited in a different law and turns it into an exhaustive list. And so that's where we are now. And there have been a lot. There have been, at this point, at least three lawsuits. And I can't keep track of all of them, so potentially more that have been filed against the Department of Education for the way that it has interpreted Congress's law. And so there are people saying, whoa, whoa, whoa, Congress by no means meant for this to be so narrow and so limited to so few programs. They set their own three standards in the law, and you took those three standards and you went even further beyond that to create this narrow interpretation of who's professional.
1: Well, and because you mentioned there are 11 programs that are not impacted or they're not a part of the professions that are going to be cut from the financial aid changes. But do you hear concerns from those 11 programs versus those who are not a part of that? You know, are there particular professions that have reacted in alarm to these changes?
0: Yeah, so I think it is important to note the most pushback that we've seen is from a lot of those high demand healthcare careers that are in the graduate category, getting the lower amount of loans, because they're like, there is absolutely no way that we can function without this. And one thing I think is important to note that we haven't talked about, kind of has been implied based on the past history, but when you set these loan caps, if a program still costs more than what that cap is, you then end up having students who need to either pay out of pocket the remainder of the cost, which can be quite difficult for some students, or go to a private lender. And if you have a low credit score, if you don't have a family member who can co-sign with you, going to a private lender might not be an option. And so then you might not be able to enroll in your graduate program. Most of the students who are already in a program should be fine so long as they stay in that program and they finish within the predicted time for the degree, because there is a process to grandfather those students in and protect their access to Grad Plus. But for any new student or any student, say, who becomes a parent midway through their graduate studies and has to take a break and then comes back, or stops for whatever other reason they may need to stop midway through their program, they lose access to that unlimited Grad Plus loan. Then they have to find a different way to pay. And if they are not able to access private loans because of the underwriting and the standards that private lenders have about who they're giving their money to and whether those people will be able to pay it back, there's a loss of access there. And so even while we're hearing the most pushback from a lot of the healthcare programs, there is still pushback from the programs that qualify as professional, because they are concerned that even the $50,000 a year is not going to be enough. If you think about the cost of some of the most prestigious law and medical schools, it's far more than $50,000 a year. And so there is concern about how will low-income, first-generation college students be able to continue to afford these programs that are keys for socioeconomic mobility. Now, that one, there's not as much room to sue on, because Congress was very clear in the law, here is where we are setting the bar. But there's hope that perhaps Congress down the road might think about raising that, or there's other ways to be expressing your concern about this aside from just lawsuits.
1: Well, and there has been a lot of conversation and movement on that here in Connecticut as well. So during this past legislative year, Connecticut lawmakers worked with the Connecticut Higher Education Supplemental Loan Authority. And so together, they set up a state student loan program for graduate students. And Democratic State Representative Greg Haddad had recently spoke with us about the program, saying it was in response to the federal loan caps under the Trump administration that you mentioned just now, and those limits cap borrowing for what he calls certain blue-collar professional degrees. And Haddad represents Mansfield and is a member of the Higher Education Committee.
2: Things like nursing, physical and occupational therapy, business degrees and engineering degrees, social work, and even teachers or education degrees. And a lot of those degrees and those professions are things that we really need in Connecticut. We're short of nurses, and we're short of teachers. Social workers provide a number of really critical services to residents in Connecticut.
1: So, Jessica, I think he has echoed a lot of what you shared earlier in terms of the programs that are being cut or not cut, but it's very weedy, as you say. So it's a little confusing for people to follow. And short our nurses, short our teachers, these are things that we've been hearing, I think, for many, many years. Is there anything you want to add to what we just heard from State Representative Haddad?
0: I think the key thing that I am going to be focusing on is how these court cases play out and if there is any kind of block that is put up before the loan caps are set to take effect, which is another date we haven't talked about. That is coming up here quickly on July 1st, 2026. So this will start taking effect very soon. And so the courts have limited time to act to block it from taking effect. Now, we could always see a blockage and injunction of some type down the road. But if they're going to create any, there's been a lot of confusion in financial aid offices. There's a lot of students who are waiting to see what their financial aid packages look like for the year because a lot of colleges are waiting to see, will the courts step up and say something? And then outside of the courts, I'm also going to be paying attention to what's happening in states, like you mentioned, Connecticut trying to help solve the problem by creating its own student loan options. I'm going to be paying attention to what the banks are saying, if there are ways that they are going to change their underwriting, aka how they consider who has access to a loan, so that perhaps there are some of the programs who are proven to have students coming out on the other end that are able to pay back their loans, even if the students coming in don't have the credit score that would typically be required. If they're going to a Harvard Law where the ability to pay back your loan is almost guaranteed because of the connections that it creates into the industry, into high achieving, high income salary jobs, perhaps there might be some more flexibility there that we see from lenders over time. None of that is guaranteed yet, but those are discussions of like what if that I'm paying attention to. And then I'm also paying attention to legislation on Capitol Hill. There are some lawmakers who have said, whoa, whoa, whoa, this is not at all what we intended when we wrote this law, is for you to have such a narrow definition and to cut out key high demand public service roles like teaching, social work, nursing. And so they've proposed legislation that would explicitly require the Department of Education to include more programs in the professional degree category. So those are some things that I'm paying attention to. And I'm paying attention to what it's going to mean for, and if it does take effect, there's no blockage, there's no action from Capitol Hill, and this does take effect, what's it going to mean for graduate programs of all types? Are there going to be declines in enrollment that affect the amount of revenue the colleges are bringing in and then therefore affect the ability to keep the doors open for those programs? And if they're programs that are high demand careers like nursing, teaching, social work, they're not getting the revenue they need anymore, they have to close their doors. What does that mean for the communities around them when there is less of a workforce development pipeline? So those are going to be some things that I'm paying attention to here over the next few months and years.
1: Well, and sort of building on what you just shared, especially when it comes to policy change and myself having covered education many years, I feel like every couple of years, the conversation about the value of higher education always comes around every once in a while. And of course, now it's at the forefront of our minds for many different reasons. So do you think that has informed this particular policy change? Or what are you hearing from where you're sitting, you know, your storytelling? What are you hearing from people about what they think about the value of higher education?
0: Yeah, that's another point that we haven't talked about is what drove this to be created, this loan cap to be created in the first place. And the Republicans who were behind this are oftentimes saying, yeah, there is a question of the cost of a college degree and whether or not it's worth it. And many are saying that with Grad Plus, because it was a unlimited cap, essentially, it was up to the full cost of attendance, that colleges used that as a reason to keep raising the price. Because if your students can get the money from the federal government, borrow the money from the federal government to finance their education up to whatever cost the university says it's going to be, why wouldn't the colleges just keep raising the price, is what they say theoretically. And so they're hoping that setting these loan caps will force colleges to drive the cost down. Because again, if students can't finance, they're not going to enroll. And if they don't enroll, any revenue that they would have gained is revenue lost. And so there's that hope there. But we don't know how that's actually going to play out. But it all comes from this question of the cost of higher education and is it worth it? And so we're going to see a lot of conversation from colleges about whether or not they're actually able to drive the cost down, or if there are things that are beyond their control standards that are set by accreditors or the judgments of quality of higher education that they have to meet, that have costs of equipment that they have to have in their facilities, number of years that they have to educate their students. I mean, for example, we talked about physical therapy and occupational therapy. Those used to be not requiring a doctoral degree that was 3 or 4 years of study. You used to be able to knock it out in a shorter grad program. Accreditors have said now you have to have a certain length of time of study for your program. That drives up cost because there's more time, more classes, more instructors. So, and there's other things like equipment. And so we're going to see if they actually can bring the cost down, and that's going to affect the conversation. So yeah, there's a lot of this is driven by the conversations of question of return on investment for institutions. And then we're going to see a lot of conversation on the back end of how this changes the view of whether or not college is worth it, as we see potentially students not able to enroll and then see the after effects of what happens if you don't get that degree. So yeah, it is a key aspect of conversation. And I think it's really driving a lot of higher ed policy at the moment. It is an underlying drumbeat to a lot of the conversations, even if it doesn't seem immediately evident.
1: Right. And it sounds like this new program could impact the cost of college in so many different ways. And we've been talking about how the barriers for students wanting to get into grad programs could be higher depending on where they want to go. But how have colleges reacted to these loan caps? Are they ready for it? Is there some scrambling or a mix of the two?
0: A lot of colleges are trying to figure it out. There are a lot of questions up in the air. Like I said, the timeline for this has been really, really fast. The law was passed last July and it takes effect this July. That is a very quick period of time to also go through the regulatory process, which has a lot of steps, and finalize the regulations so that they can actually take effect. We just saw the regulations for the loan caps, aka the definition of who's graduate and who's professional, take effect just a few months ago, leaving colleges with only a few months until July 1 to read and understand the regulations and then implement them. And on top of that, you have the uncertainty of if they even will take effect because of the lawsuits. And so it leaves people in a lot of limbo. We've seen some institutions, and my publication has written about this, actually saying like to students, hey, what if you start a term early and start in the summer and just take one class in the summer? That way you get grandfathered into Grad Plus loans. You take out your loan, you're in. You have that access. And that's been the reaction from some. Others are just waiting to send out their financial aid packages because they don't know how much loan they're going to be able to offer a student through the federal government. Others are trying to work on partnerships with private lenders. The other thing we haven't talked about is how private lending oftentimes leads to a much higher interest rate than the federal loans. And so that is going to be costly for students on the back end as that interest accrues. And so some institutions are working on developing partnerships with specific private lenders to aid their students, maybe make that interest rate a little bit lower or help with the standards of the loan, helping ensure access. So we're paying attention to that as well. There's a lot, but institutions in general, I'd say, are in scramble mode and trying to figure it out and trying to figure out how they put one foot in front of the other and keep these programs going. And for some, it might force the questions of, is this program a program that is actually needed, or is where do we put our time, energy, and resources? And so not saying that not all graduate programs are needed, but it might force some institutions to ask that question of where are we putting our time? Where are we investing? Which programs do have the return on investment? How are our students? How are the community members? But then how are also politicians viewing this? And if they are viewing it as not the return on investment, but we know deeply that there is the return on investment and that this is valuable and that this isn't just a revenue generator for us, but that there's real purpose for the students in the community, how do you convey that? So there's a lot of questions that are floating around and people are trying to figure out what is the plan moving forward is how I'd sum up where they are at the moment.
1: Well, you're right. 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
1: How do you write a love story when you don't often see yourself on the page? That's the question authors Tia Williams and Haley Blassingame wrestle with in their new novels. We check in with them about writing romance centering Black women in all their depth and complexity. Next time on 1A.
0: Coming up this morning at 11.
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8: This is Where We Live from Connecticut Public Radio. I'm Catherine Shen. Financial aid provisions for graduate degrees will take effect in July. This includes a cap on the amount of money graduate students can borrow. Many schools are already rethinking how they support their grad students. Joining us now is Kimberly Pinder, Dean of the Yale School of Art. She's working on making the Yale MFA degrees debt-free. Kimberly, thank you so much for joining us today.
9: Thanks so much for having me.
8: And also with us is Emily Roberts. She's a financial educator and owner of Personal Finance for PhDs, providing professional development programming and financial workshops for students. Emily, appreciate you being here as well.
10: Thank you so much for inviting me.
8: And of course, still with us is Jessica Blake, who you were listening to earlier, federal policy reporter for Insider Higher Ed. And Kimberly, I wanted to ask, you were listening to the conversation earlier with Jessica, and she outlined some of the changes made to financial aid and how it's impacting graduate students. Anything that jumped out to you, or are you already seeing the impacts?
9: Well, we have always been seeing the impact of our students trying to pay for attending the MFA program, which has had a tuition increase of 3 to almost 4% almost every year. And so that is a reality that has always been there. And we haven't seen that much recently, and I mean, there's definitely anxiety around what is coming up for the program and how to fund it with this federal loan, these federal loan changes. And especially, as you can imagine, an art degree is one of the ones that is highly scrutinized, is not considered to be worth funding for because of these salary caps, you know, or I should say, minimums that are also part of some of the federal dialogue around what degrees are valid and worth funding.
8: So we'll definitely get more into exactly what you just mentioned, the worth and the value of a graduate degree. But before we talk about that, tell us a bit more about your background, because you actually got your graduate education at Yale.
9: Yes. So I got my degree, PhD in the history of art at Yale University. And I was able to join that program when I was accepted because I also had loans and awards. So a combination of taking out loans as well as getting a scholarship was how I was able to finish that degree. That led me back to Yale to be the dean of the art school.
8: Well, of course, we're here to talk about the future of finance when it comes to education. And this is certainly something that you've been reflecting on for a long time. And kind of just building on what you shared just now, can you talk more about your experiences in higher education and how has those experiences informed your work in making the education at the Yale School of Art debt-free?
9: Well, I was really fortunate to, I started off, my longest job was at the School of the Art Institute of Chicago. I was there for 16 years. And then I had the opportunity to be dean of the College of Fine Arts at the University of New Mexico. And then that public education journey led me to be the provost and then acting president of the Massachusetts College of Art and Design. And so that, those few years, almost a little over a decade, that I was in state schools made me really understand the value of not having a lot of debt when you graduate and how that, just that fact and status can lead to so much more success for someone in the fine arts and also to have a sustainable life as an artist afterwards. And that was something that I was not that well aware of until I worked in those institutions. So when I was recruited for this position here at Yale, because music and drama are tuition free, drama had just become tuition free, literally the same month that it was announced that I was joining Yale as the dean. I was told that that was the next task for the next dean of the School of Art, was to also try and reach that goal, to make sure that our MFA students, when they graduate, are not saddled with a lot of debt. And now that debt averages around $30,000 to $32,000. And I really embraced that because I had seen so much of how transformative degrees can be when they don't have a lot of debt attached to them. And that made me really want to take this job, believe it or not. It wasn't just because it was at Yale, but because this was the mission and the directive for the next dean to come in and really spend time and energy trying to make that happen.
8: Well, it's interesting because it sounds like it's so, it's a no-brainer to understand how transformative it can be regardless of what degree you get and be debt-free. Mm-hmm. But of course, we understand that when it comes to the arts tends to be the programs that are either their first cut or most students, mm-hmm. if not all, have to pay out of pocket in some ways because there's not a lot of programs out there that support that kind of degree. So in your space, in your position, and from your experience so far, mm-hmm. do you hope that what Yale is doing can help perhaps motivate other schools, or are you seeing other schools follow the same path?
9: That was another reason why I was very interested in this this task handed to me by then President Peter Salovey, is because I thought if the number one school in the country for art MFA, Yale University, was able to accomplish this, that it may motivate other art schools to try and do the same. And I meet with some of these presidents of the other art schools, and I'm hoping that as we get closer to reaching this goal, that I'm also sharing strategies and sort of spreading this this hope that artists can leave with a degree and go into their lives as artists, not just from Yale, but also from other art schools and art programs and universities.
8: When, and following that hope, we also spoke with Wesleyan University ahead of this hour. Stu Duncan, who is the school's Dean of Graduate Student Affairs, says the school's graduate degrees have always been fully funded as an investment in students. And Stu says for the students to not have to worry about working at other jobs on campus. He says the school wants graduate students to be able to bring their full selves physically, which he also says allows students to interact with their colleagues and friends and develop good social connections. So sounds like there are things that Stu says here that echoes with you, Kimberly.
9: Absolutely. And I've been calling it the ethical MFA, the ethical graduate degree, because of exactly that. That if you're investing the university in bringing people into a program like the Yale program, which has about a 5% admissions rate in the MFA program, and they're taking time out of their lives to pursue it, then they should be as present as possible, get as most of they can out of it, and also continue their art practice when they leave and not have to stop that to take care of a ton of debt through whatever kind of jobs that they think they need to get to do that.
8: Well, and then going back to an earlier point that we were talking about, that the graduation or the graduate education is still thought of as a bit of a luxury degree.
9: Yeah.
8: What's the value of it? The big question mark behind that. And many students are reconsidering the value of this type of education for many good reasons. So does this play into your decision to work to make these degrees debt-free?
9: Oh, absolutely. And I'm the first to say that these degrees are a luxury, you know. Even when you think about how many people in the United States don't even get undergraduate degrees, mm-hmm. you know, it's not that that also puts it into a context,
8: right.
9: You know, what is it, you know, less than 50% or something like that, that getting a secondary education has become a luxury because it is so expensive. And that's why, you know, even the loss of so much funding for state institutions, where that was kind of a safe space for many decades in our country, to be able to get a degree, whether it's undergrad or graduate, and not be saddled with a lot of debt, that's completely changed our landscape now. So I think it is important for us to refocus on the fact that getting an education should not be such a financial burden to prevent people from doing it.
8: Well, and then back to the finance portion of it, Emily Roberts, I want to bring you in. She's the financial educator and owner of Personal Finance for PhDs. Emily, could you tell us a bit about your own background and how you went from pursuing your PhD to wanting to help PhD students understand their own personal finances?
10: Absolutely. So I come more from a STEM background. So my undergraduate degree is in physics. I have a PhD in biomedical engineering from Duke, which I earned a bit over 10 years ago. And basically, while I was in graduate school, I started learning about personal finance, about, you know, the importance of an emergency fund and saving and investing and repaying debt and all of this. And I realized at that time that nobody was really teaching this material of personal finance for my peer group of graduate students who receive stipends and postdocs and early career PhDs, because most of the conversation was around how to finance a graduate degree with debt, like we've been talking about so far. So that was quite different. And so after I finished my PhD, I decided I wanted to step into that vacuum that I saw and become a financial educator, which is what I do now. And I work mostly with universities, typically with PhD programs.
8: And so for listeners who are not familiar, how are PhD programs funded? And I imagine case-by-case basis, too, in terms of are there things that, or do they cover the cost of full programs, or are there things that students still need to pay out of pocket?
10: Absolutely. It's sometimes surprising or shocking for first-generation PhD students and their families to learn that you can get paid to go to school.
8: Right.
10: Kind of. So I am painting with a broad brush, but generally speaking, for PhDs, they're oftentimes what's called fully funded, which means that the tuition is paid. The tuition fees are paid on behalf of the student by the program that they're being admitted to, and they also receive a stipend for living expenses. And so in theory, that could mean that they don't need to take out student loans, but the reality on the ground can sometimes differ, just depending on people's you know, individual financial situations, as well as the cost of living in the city that they're attending their new university. And so sometimes PhDs do take out student loans, but oftentimes they're being funded more so by things like assistantships, which is where they would actually be a part-time employee of the university typically and perform teaching duties or research duties or administrative duties. Or they're funded by what's broadly called fellowships. So kind of like a scholarship, but like an internal, external funding mechanism to sort of provide money to the student, as you were saying earlier, so that they don't have to work a separate job. They can devote themselves fully to the pursuit of their study and their research during the course of the PhD. So that's kind of the ideal scenario of being fully funded and maybe not having to take out any student loans. But as I said, you know, the reality on the ground can be a little more varied depending on people's personal circumstances. And of course, whether that funding keeps up with the local cost of living. You know, we've seen high inflation in recent years, so that's definitely a question mark.
8: Well, I wasn't even thinking about it this way until you mentioned it just now, where actually getting a PhD is a job in of itself. So it's interesting to see that, you know, some may be fully funded, some may be not, when it's basically 24/7 for some, it sounds like. And And I think when it comes to financial aid, we typically think about tuition first. And Kimberly, I'm curious to hear in terms of what you're seeing, because cost of tuition is one thing, but often when going to grad school, additional costs can add up, which could be rent or conferences or maybe other additional programs relating to the study.
9: Yeah, that's a whole nother thing. Like when you say tuition free, that sounds amazing. And obviously it is, especially if a tuition may cost upwards of $50,000 a year. That's wonderful. However, there's all this other stuff, like living in, for our students living in New Haven. You know, many of you probably know that, you know, Connecticut actually has a kind of higher cost of living than a lot of other areas in our country. Utilities, for instance, are 30% higher than other parts of the country, 15% higher in terms of groceries and rents. So that is something that I often hear from our students, that they get so excited if they get the tuition covered. I should also mention that we have scholarships, you know, that we have scholarships, as Emily was talking about, that we fund about $4 million worth of scholarships for our students. So that's what we have, that's coming out of endowments and things from Yale. And then, but that doesn't cover everyone, obviously. It cannot. And then there are the federal loans and the private loans that our students have to get. And so much of it is done to cover cost of living. And that's still, so many of our students still work quite a bit, especially in the summer. That's another thing that I think a lot of people don't understand, that sometimes entire weeks of the summer are lost for the graduate students, because they really think of that's the time to make money, to save, to pay for rent, to pay for food during the year, when they know they can't work as much because they're in class. But that means that they are not utilizing those summers, and that can extend how long they're then in graduate school.
8: Right.
9: So it kind of becomes this domino effect of trying to make rent, trying to buy food, that is outside of the tuition part of graduate school.
8: And Jessica, before we go to break, I would love for you to respond to anything that you heard from Emily and Kimberly, anything that jumped out to you.
6: I mean, I think the cost of living piece is a big aspect that often is overlooked and is a lot of why we're seeing the pushback, because you think of, say, a like advanced master's in nursing program. It may, if you're at a state school that's on the more affordable side and has the institution has subsidized funding from the state government, it may be under that $20,500 for tuition, but you add on top of that all of the other costs, and you're wanting students to be enrolled full time, because data shows the more students are enrolled and involved on campus, the more that they are in co-curricular and extracurricular activities while they're in their studies, the more likelihood for student success. Like, you see all of that data, and so you want students to be all in, all 10 toes down. And yet at the same time, they have to be able to cover the rest of the cost. And so that is where oftentimes loans have been helpful in covering the rent, the groceries, the utilities, et cetera. So even if the tuition fits under that cap, which in many cases it's not going to, there are still other concerns. And that is why we're hearing a lot of pushback. But it's interesting to hear I had talked earlier about how at Inside Higher Ed, we've been covering a lot of the state initiatives, the work with banks, the legal challenges to try and create solutions to this. But to hear the conversation of different ways that institutions are trying to actually bring down that tuition so that students can graduate debt-free is quite interesting, and definitely will be following the work that those kinds of programs, including Kimberly's, are doing across the country and in the years ahead.
8: And we'll be.
9: No, I also wanted to jump in with health insurance
8: really quickly here.
9: So that's another important thing, because when you think about undergrads often are still under their parents' health care plan, so they can opt out of the university or college health plan, but our graduate students are not, you know, they're older. So that's a whole nother thing. And they're often required to have it. And so that is that I've always been surprised at that being thrown in there. People are with the cost of living for any grad degree.
8: And we can get deeper on that after a quick break. Staying with us is Emily Roberts, Kimberly Pinder, and Jessica Blake. Let us know if you're navigating grad school and financial aid. Love to hear from you. Email us where we live@ctpublic.org or give us a call 888-720-9677.

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1: John Quincy Adams was a one-term president, but he became a maverick congressman who brought so many anti-slavery petitions to the floor, Southern congressmen wanted him out.
2: 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I mean, just imagine that.
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5: This is Where We Live from Connecticut Public Radio. I'm Catherine Shen. The costs of advanced degrees are increasingly out of reach for many students, and changes to the Federal Education Department that are capping loans for certain students could make financing these degrees even harder. And Kimberly, because we dropped off earlier talking about health insurance for grad students, I just want to make sure that you did finish your thought, if you have any more to add to that.
6: I just wanted to put that in there because that's a whole nother cost per year. Like for us in our graduate program, it's $3,700. That is in addition to rent and buying food and tuition, as well as supplies that can vary depending on what arts field that you're in or whatever graduate program you're in. So you had asked about sort of additional costs that we don't always think about when we're like tuition. We talk so much about tuition. There's a whole nother cost that has to be added into every single year of a graduate program.
5: Well, I'm glad you brought that up because that is a big one. And Emily, you were also listening earlier in the hour from Jessica about the new Grad Plus program, the caps that we've been talking about borrowing for certain graduate degrees. How are you seeing that impact PhD students, or what are those conversations you're having like?
7: It's honestly been surprising to me that I've not been approached about how this is going to affect PhD students. I've tried to drum up the conversation a few times, but I'm not sure, because I think that the most people who I end up interacting with are probably on the more financially privileged or advantaged side of the equation, in that they most likely have that full funding package that I mentioned earlier. And they also might be a bit optimistic about not having anything adverse come up in the course of their degrees, like an unfunded term, an unfunded summer, or even an emergency that might pop up, where they would appreciate having access to the federal student loan program. Maybe they haven't thought ahead about whether or not that access is going to be there in the way that they need, because some people are pretty, I think, optimistic at the start of PhD programs about how smoothly it's going to go and how it's only going to take 5 years. And the statistics do not necessarily bear that out.
5: Right. Neither do the internet memes that show how, you know, desperate they are towards the end of their programs, as I saw from a lot of my fellow friends who are in grad schools. But I mean, jokes aside, do you have any thoughts in terms of how would it impact PhD students that you might be able to foresee?
7: I am probably most concerned about people getting towards the end of their degrees when their funding package that they received at the beginning, maybe it only lasted for 3, 4, 5 years, and they're going to take, you know, 7 or more to finish that program. So I'm concerned about that annual limit being pretty low compared to the cost of tuition as well as cost of living that we talked about earlier. And it is, I think, on the PhD side, probably going to push more people towards working more And being more part-time with their programs rather than, you know, accessing a lot of federal loans that they may not have access to anymore. So that's generally how PhDs go. I think they're pretty sensitive to the amount of debt they carry because often PhD students have debt from their undergraduate degrees, perhaps from a master's degree, even if their PhD is fully funded. So they're very concerned about those past loans and how that's going to affect, you know, how the repayment is going to go after they finish their degrees. I also want my audience of PhD students to know that there's going to be changes in the repayment plan options if they are taking out loans post, you know, July 1st, 2026, as of now. And so the income-driven repayment programs that were available to them before may not be available to them if they are considered new borrowers after that date. And so that's just something I want people to look at really carefully, because if they were depending on those older income-driven repayment plans, which had more favorable terms for the borrower, and they do have high debt loads, perhaps from those earlier degrees, they may really want to consider heavily whether they want to take out any federal student loans going forward, and perhaps the private market would be better to retain their access to those older loan programs.
5: Well, we got to go for
8: Emily,
5: it.
8: That's something that I'd love to chime in on, because you mentioned loans from undergraduate programs or previous master's degrees as well. And that's one other piece that we didn't talk about is included in the Big Beautiful Bill is also a lifetime loan limit. And that is $257,500. So say you already have a master's in public health and then you're going to medical school. You took out some loans for your undergraduate program. You took out some loans for your master's in public health. Then you're going to med school. Even if your med school program is in that professional category and allows you access to the $50,000 a year or up to $200,000, if you've already taken $57,500 or more, you'd have to have taken a little bit more than that. But if you've taken more than the $57,500 in your undergraduate and master's program, you could have access to the highest amount of loans, and you still can't take all of that out because you have already hit that lifetime limit. And so that drives you to needing private lending access sooner. And we all know that medical school, oftentimes you are not getting out with just $200,000. So you already needed that access to begin with because of the cost of your program. And it's just going to come up sooner, your need for that. And it's going to push you to have to figure out who you're going to help you finance your education sooner.
5: Well, and actually related to that, Kimberly, we got about a minute left here. Throughout the hour, we've been talking about the value of higher ed degrees being questioned, and this is especially happening for students pursuing art degrees. And in the age of AI, you know, talking about that almost on a daily basis, I think, and a challenging economy, why is it important to pursue art degrees?
6: Well, one of the things about especially art degrees that are what we call performance-based, that basically have to do with humans making things with their hands or their bodies or their any parts of how they create something. And that is something that I think really hangs on in terms of a value that an art degree offers and how much, for instance, I was just working on a mural in the Danbury Federal Prison, a program that is part of Yale. And that type of in-person engagement to empower people to visualize images and messages that they care about, that they want to communicate to other people, that is something that's very difficult to recreate in terms of digitally with robots or AI, because it is about human engagement and human interaction. And so I think that even in all of the world, I'm an art historian, so I teach quite a bit about from, you know, cave paintings to graffiti. making art in the public sphere, for instance, has been enduring and very much transformative through many societies. So I think that's one of the things that keeps it going.
5: Well, thank you so much for sharing that with us, Kimberly Pender, who's a dean of the Yale School of Art. Thank you so much, Kimberly, for being with us today. You're also listening to Emily Roberts, who's the financial educator and owner of Personal Finance for PhDs. Emily, appreciate your time as well.
7: Thank you so much.
5: And Jessica Blake, federal policy reporter for Insider Higher Ed based in Washington, D.C. Jessica, thanks so much for helping us understand all of that better today.
8: Of course. Thanks again.
5: I'm Catherine Shen. Today's show is produced by Tess Terrible. Our technical producer is Dylan Reyes. Download Where We Live anytime on your favorite podcast app. And thank you all so much for listening.
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1: In the 1830s, former President John Quincy Adams resurrected his political career by going back to Congress, where he immediately antagonized the slaveholding South.
2: So they're threatening to censure a former president of the United States. I mean, just imagine that.
1: And why? Because for years, the former president offered citizen petitions to abolish slavery.
2: And one of them is coming from enslaved people.
11: Mm-hmm.
2: And Southerners in Congress get really, like, one of them says, can we burn it right here? And Adams goes, oh, censure me? Well, if you're going to censure me, I should be able to speak in my defense, right? And so he holds the floor for another 2 weeks. Southerners storm off the floor, but then eventually they give up.
1: I'm Meghna Chakrabarty. Today on Point, John Quincy Adams and proving that Congress can work. Stay with us.
12: Live from NPR News in Washington, I'm Korva Coleman. Israel says it reopened Gaza's main cargo crossing after shutting it for a day. It was closed after a missile exchange between Israel and Iran. NPR's Anas Baba reports from Gaza.
13: Karim Shalom Crossing with Israel resumed operations Tuesday, allowing aid and commercial goods to enter Gaza once again. Israel says the crossing can handle hundreds of trucks a day and that this single entry point is sufficient to meet Gaza's needs. Gaza's border authorities dispute that, and UN figures show approximately 200 trucks enter Gaza daily. Monday's shutdown halted the flow of goods into the territory, even though Gaza was not involved in the fighting between Israel and Iran. Israeli authorities also announced plans to reopen the Rafah crossing on the Gaza-Egypt border for limited travel. But Rafah remained closed Tuesday, leaving patients, students and other travelers still waiting to cross. Israel has repeatedly closed Gaza's crossing during periods of heightened regional tensions. Anas Baba, NPR News, Gaza.
12: Stocks opened higher this morning as the National Association of Realtors reported a modest uptick in home sales last month. NPR Scott Horsley reports the Dow Jones Industrial Average rose more than 400 points in early trading.
14: Sales of existing homes rose 3.2% last month, a small sign of life in what has been a lackluster housing market. The average price of a home sold in May climbed to just over $429,000. 35% of homes sold in May went to first-time buyers. That's a modest increase over April's share. Housing affordability is still a challenge, though, with mortgage rates averaging just under 6.5%. The benchmark price of crude oil in the United States is back below $90 a barrel. Retail gasoline prices dipped less than a penny overnight. AAA says the average price of regular gas is hovering around $4.16 a gallon. Asian stocks were mixed overnight. Scott Horsley, NPR News, Washington.
12: U.S. immigration officials have barred a popular Somali soccer referee from entering the U.S. for the World Cup. Somalia says he had a valid visa to enter the U.S. despite the Trump administration's travel

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1: He was set to become the first Somali referee to officiate in a World Cup tournament. The president of soccer's governing body, FIFA, previously addressed concerns around U.S. travel bans by saying teams and officials need to access any World Cup host country. Otherwise, there would be no World Cup. Drew Bright, NPR News, Lagos.
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3: 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And the Public Welfare Foundation, committed to advancing transformative youth and criminal justice reforms.
4: Good morning, I'm Jenny Ahrens with these headlines. Three children have died in Connecticut in the last 2 months after overdosing on an active ingredient in Benadryl. Diphenhydramine is widely available in many over-the-counter allergy and cold medications. Dr. Gary Sofer of Yale says adolescents are being hospitalized and dying across the country.
5: A lot of them are driven by social media, what's being called the Benadryl challenge, where kids, adolescents are taking up to 10 times as much as the recommended doses because it can elicit some psychedelic effects.
4: The state's Office of Child Advocate is urging safe storage of medication and to call 211 if a child is experiencing a mental health crisis. Connecticut Attorney General William Tong is applauding a federal judge's decision to block the Trump administration's $100,000 fee for an H-1B visa. Tong says the fee would have weakened the economy because it would have made it too costly for companies to hire highly skilled foreign workers. There's more news at ctpublic.org. It's 10:05.
6: I'm meteorologist Garrett Arshianis. Today's weather is looking warm and not that humid. It will turn hot and humid by the end of the week. For this Tuesday, look for mostly sunny skies with highs in the upper 70s and low 80s. Tonight will be partly cloudy with lows around 60. And look for partly sunny skies tomorrow with a chance for showers and storms with highs in the 70s and 80s. With the Connecticut Public Radio Weather Report, I'm meteorologist Garrett Arshianis.
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7: This is On Point. I'm Meghna Chakrabarty. Earlier this month, we kicked off our occasional look at the idea of America, the inspiration, concepts, and debates that shape our understanding of this nation. And we started off with the Declaration of Independence. And in that discussion, a bunch of familiar names popped up: Thomas Jefferson, Benjamin Franklin, and John Adams. Well, today, we're going to talk about a lesser-known Adams, John Quincy Adams, eldest son to John and Abigail Adams. Now, maybe he shouldn't be all that lesser known because he was the 6th president of the United States. John Quincy Adams was, of course, following his father, who was then the new nation's 2nd president. John Quincy Adams served from 1825 to 1829. But it's what he did after leaving the presidency that needs to be better known, because it's far more consequential to the idea of America. And that is the story that Bob Crawford tells in his book, America's Founding Son, John Quincy Adams, From President to Political Maverick. And in the book, Crawford writes, quote, "This is the story of how a man with the pedigree of being John Adams's son, and after his own career as a Washington insider, brought the power of thousands of grassroots anti-slavery activists to bear on the people's house, making straight the path for the next generation, Lincoln's generation, to fulfill the promises embedded in the Declaration of Independence." Bob, welcome to On Point.
8: It is a pleasure to be here. Thank you.
7: The book was so enjoyable to read, and it's about a period of American history that I have to say I didn't know that much

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2: From the campus of Fairfield University, I'm Diana Montaño. Westport police say a bomb threat that prompted a lockdown at Bedford Middle School on Monday was likely a swatting hoax. Swatting is when a caller fakes an emergency to get first responders to a location. Staples High School, which is adjacent to Bedford, was also put under a shelter-in-place order. Agencies across the state reported getting similar calls Monday. Police continue to investigate the source of the initial hoax call. Anthony Emilio is seeking to replace Jaden McCormick as the Republican nominee in the 50th House District race in northeastern Connecticut. McCormick hasn't backed down since making anti-LGBTQ comments on social media. Several state Republicans have called on McCormick to step down and are now supporting Emilio. He has until 4 p.m. to file his petition to run. And on Thursday, visitors to Stamford's Mill River Park can check out The Seed, a project that turns a retrofitted shipping container into a 24-hour public gallery. Rise Up for the Arts is hosting their monthly off-main experience there on Thursday from 5 to 8 p.m. You're listening to Connecticut Public Radio.
3: I'm meteorologist Garrett Archianis. The gorgeous late spring weather continues today. Temperatures are rising quickly this morning. We will reach the upper 70s and low 80s this afternoon. We'll keep the humidity low, but those pollen levels will be high. Tonight looks partly cloudy with lows around 60. Tomorrow looks muggy with a chance for showers and storms with highs in the 70s and 80s. With the Connecticut Public Radio Weather Report, I'm meteorologist Garrett Archianis.
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5: This is 1A. I'm Jen White. After a weekend of renewed fighting between Iran and Israel, both sides are halting strikes amid a precarious ceasefire. Fighting escalated on Sunday with Israeli strikes outside of Beirut in Lebanon. The Israeli military said it was targeting Hezbollah, the Iranian-backed militant group in Lebanon. Iran sent retaliatory missiles towards Israel. Israel also said that it launched two waves of airstrikes across Iran on Monday, including on Iran's biggest petrochemical facility. Monday saw further exchanges of fire between the two nations. Donald Trump publicly called on both countries to stop attacks. It was the worst escalation of fighting since April's ceasefire between Iran and Israel. Meanwhile, Israel has continued its incursion into southern Lebanon. Earlier today, Israeli strikes in southern Lebanon killed 13 people. That's according to Lebanon's national news agency. So what do these events tell us about where Israel and Iran will go next, and how close is the U.S. to being pulled into a larger war in the region? Joining us from Riyadh, Saudi Arabia, is Greg Karlstrom. He's the Middle East correspondent at The Economist. Greg, welcome back to the program.
6: Thanks for having me again.
5: So, Greg, just catch us up on the very latest, because as we know, this story is moving very quickly.
6: It's moving very quickly, and yet it seems almost as if we're back where we started before all of this drama over the weekend. The ceasefire between Israel and Iran is back in force. We haven't had any strikes in more than 24 hours at this point. And so that fighting has stopped. Israel continuing to bomb southern Lebanon and Hezbollah continuing to attack northern Israel. But we haven't seen the sorts of Israeli strikes on Beirut, the Lebanese capital, that precipitated this crisis over the weekend. So again, things have sort of come full circle, and we're waiting to see now whether there is any progress towards this broader U.S.-Iran agreement that might pause the war for a longer period of time, or whether there's another round of this coming in the days or weeks to come.
5: Well, Israeli Prime Minister Benjamin Netanyahu released a video statement about the pause in fighting between Israel and Iran. Let's take a listen.
7: At the moment, the

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2: I'm meteorologist Garrett Argyanis. It's another very nice June afternoon. Look for sunshine and just a couple of clouds as the day moves along, and our high temperatures will be in the upper 70s and low 80s, though a couple of spots could reach the mid-80s. The humidity is nice and low. Tonight looks partly cloudy with lows around 60, and there's a chance for showers tomorrow with highs in the 70s. With the Connecticut Public Radio Weather Report, I'm meteorologist Garrett Argyanis.
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4: This is Fresh Air. I'm Dave Davies. The FIFA World Cup opens this week with soccer matches in the United States, Canada, and Mexico. With 48 teams and 104 matches, this will be the biggest World Cup ever. Gianni Infantino, the president of FIFA, the international federation that runs the tournament, has declared that this will be the greatest event that humanity, mankind, has ever seen and ever will see. So, yes, there's plenty of excitement. More than 5 million tickets have been sold to international travelers alone. But this is also a season of some discontent surrounding the Cup. Aside from logistical challenges like transportation, there are issues arising from war, politics, infectious disease, and, according to many, greed. FIFA's ticketing practices and pricing have outraged many fans and prompted investigations by two state attorneys general. U.S. immigration restrictions and the war with Iran have affected travel from many countries, and the Ebola outbreak has the attention of local and international health officials. And just to keep things interesting this week, there's the NBA Finals and another one-of-a-kind sports event coming up on Sunday, the Ultimate Fighting Championship on the White House lawn. To talk about all this, we've invited Laura Williamson, editor-in-chief of The Athletic, to join us. The Athletic is the subscription-based sports journalism site of the New York Times. Before joining The Athletic, Laura Williamson was sports news editor and a correspondent at the Daily Mail. She joined us from London, where she is based. We recorded our conversation yesterday. Laura Williamson, welcome to Fresh Air.
5: Thank you. Thank you for having me.
4: You know, we'll be talking about some issues and controversy surrounding the World Cup. But to begin with, I just want to take note of the enormous pleasure and joy that this brings to many hundreds of millions of people around the world. Just share with us, you know, what the World Cup can be at its best.
5: Yeah, I mean, when I think about my experience of World Cups, you know, as a kid and then being lucky enough to be in Qatar 4 years ago and to cover that tournament, you might not remember the score, you might not remember who scored, but you remember where you were and who you watched it with and what it meant to you at that time. And I think it's that power that actually sport can have and football, soccer in particular, can have to bring people together, that sort of connective tissue, if you like. So that's the hope, that that's what this tournament can do, without sounding sort of too sentimental about things. But I really do believe that football in particular has the power to do that.
4: Is there a heart-stopping play or moment that sticks in your mind when you think about the World Cup?
5: I do think back to that final 3.5 years ago in Qatar, France and Argentina, and, you know, it going right down to the wire in terms of penalties. And watching Lionel Messi lift the World Cup trophy was just an incredible moment. When you think of his career, and it's obviously still going, he'll be there this time around as well. But just it's so rare that you get

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5: So it seems like a pretty simple story. A young man is killed in battle. He is the a pretender to the throne. But he's left to lie on the plains in the dirt outside the city. His sister begs the king, who is her uncle, to bury this young man. And the king refuses. And the young woman, she's maybe 14, 15 years old, she says she's ready to die, if that's what it takes to get her brother buried. That's the story of Antigone. I guess it's not that simple a story, and it certainly gets less and less simple, more and more complicated as you look at it. And it has many, many modern applications. We will investigate those today.
6: Live from NPR News in Washington, I'm Lakshmi Singh. President Trump says the U.S., quote, must respond to the Iran attack that downed a U.S. helicopter. He says the two pilots were unharmed and safe. On social media, Trump writes he was informed that last night Iranian forces shot down the Apache helicopter while patrolling over the Strait of Hormuz, adding on Truth Social that the U.S. must respond to this attack. It is unclear what that means for the overall ceasefire that has been in effect for weeks. Israeli attacks on Lebanon's coastal city of Tyre have killed at least 8 people. Now Israel is warning that it could strike the Christian quarter. NPR's Jana Raff reports Tyre's historic old section has been the last remaining refuge for those still in the city.
7: Israel has been attacking Tyre for the past 2 weeks, saying it's targeting the militant group Hezbollah. But it left the mostly Christian section near the city's Roman port and areas around it untouched. Tuesday morning, Israel's military spokesman issued a warning in Arabic. Avihai Adrai said he was addressing residents of Tyre, including the Christian quarter and surrounding neighborhoods, urging them to evacuate urgently. He said the move was in response to Hezbollah attacks in Israel. Hezbollah has been fighting Israeli forces that have occupied southern Lebanon, but is also launching attacks on military targets in northern Israel. Tyre's UNESCO-listed heritage includes sites linked to Alexander the Great. Jane Araf, NPR News, Beirut.
6: It's primary day in several more states. In South Carolina, the contest for the Republican gubernatorial nomination features a crowded field with no clear frontrunner, even with one candidate receiving President Trump's coveted endorsement just days ago. South Carolina Public Radio's Gavin Jackson has more on the governor's race.
8: Lieutenant Governor Pamela Evatt is a longtime supporter of Trump. Now she has his support in her bid to become the next governor of South Carolina. but the president's blessing doesn't make the primary a slam dunk. In his endorsement, Trump alluded to the idea that Governor Henry McMaster's son could be Evett's running mate, a plan denied by Evett and derided by the four other Republicans in the race. Her biggest challenger is four-term Attorney General Alan Wilson, who occupies a similar political lane, emphasizing his support for the president. Congresswoman Nancy Mace is also on the ballot. The race is widely expected to go to a runoff, with no candidate likely to get above 50% plus one vote. Three Democrats are vying for their party's nomination. For NPR News, I'm Gavin Jackson in Columbia, South Carolina.
6: NASA selected a new crew to head up the next Artemis mission. Three Americans and an Italian will test test landers from Elon Musk's SpaceX and Jeff Bezos's Blue Origin for the first time in space. The Artemis 3 astronauts are Randy Bresnik, Frank Rubio, Andre Douglas, and Luca Parmitano. This is NPR News.
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10: From the campus of Fairfield University, I'm Diana Montaño. Westport police say a bomb threat that prompted a lockdown at Bedford Middle School on Monday was likely a swatting hoax. Swatting is when a caller fakes an emergency to get first responders to a location. Staples High School, which is adjacent to Bedford, was also put under a shelter-in-place order. Agencies across the state reported getting similar calls Monday. Police continue to investigate the source of the initial hoax call. Anthony Emilio is seeking to replace Jaden McCormick as the Republican nominee in the 50th House District race in northeastern Connecticut. McCormick hasn't backed down since making anti-LGBTQ comments on social media. Several state Republicans have called on McCormick to step down and are now supporting a

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0: All right, our subject today is Antigone. We're going to talk about this amazing story from the very, very distant past and the way it comes alive in the present. Almost any time anybody so much as breathes on it, it speaks back to the present. Here to get us started, someone we enjoyed talking to, Elizabeth Bobrick, visiting scholar in Wesleyan's Department of Classical Studies. She also teaches for Wesleyan's Center for Prison Education. Her Substack is This Won't End Well, Unleavened Greek Tragedy. And her writing has also appeared in the New York Times and Salon. And The Conversation, one of our favorite, what you wrote about that is for The Conversation. Okay, so for people for whom this is maybe just a name, we should probably just do a quick thumbnail plot sketch. We should say that the audience arriving in 441 BC or whenever this was for the Festival of Dionysus, where this would have been a new play, they would know some of this story. They would know about our quote-unquote parents, but set the stage for us a little bit.
1: They would know a lot of the story. They would know the backstory, which we need to know as well.
0: Yeah.
1: So the backstory is that Oedipus, who is Antigone's father and the father of obviously of her two brothers, is dead. And one of his last acts was to curse the brothers and say, "You're going to die at each other's hands," because both of them want to be king. They want his blessing. And he says, "No. This is actually what's going to happen." So what's happened now as the play opens is that they have indeed died at each other's hands. Polynices, one of the brothers, has brought a foreign army to attack his own city. Thereby, he is a traitor, technically. Now, the remaining relative is Creon, who is now king of Thebes.
0: And a lot of things have happened for him kind of in a flash. He's become king. He's going to become also the guardian of whatever offspring of Oedipus and Jocasta remain. He's going to be the head of the family, too. But first, another thing has to happen, which is the brothers have to fight it out.
1: Right. And he is the head of the family already. He says, "We are not going to bury a traitor." Mm-hmm. So his nephew, Polynices, Antigone's brother, is going to lie outside the city walls, you know, mutilated with wounds of war, and we're just going to let him rot. Now, this is not only, you know,

0: disgusting on a personal level. It's also a serious violation of religious custom. It angers the gods. And it's, you know, it's just not done.
1: Yeah, and, you know, it's a little, this isn't an original idea with me, but it does also bring to mind something from a little bit in the distant past from this, and that would be the handling of Hector's body in the Iliad, where Achilles drags it around from his chariot, you know, and there's a lot of negotiations that go on. What's going to happen with his body? Mm-hmm. Is his father Priam going to get the body back? And you can see that what happens to a body is very important, not only just for the living, but by implication for the dead as well.
0: Yes, the body, and for us, too. We care what happens to bodies. And I know Brian Doris is probably going to talk about that on his when he comes in, about, you know, even you know, bodies lying in the street are considered, you know, something is really, really wrong. And when, you know, when people can't bury their dead, I mean, we have to look at Gaza. This is something that's terribly distressing. So, Creon has forbidden burial, and Antigone, when the play opens, Antigone's on, rushes on stage. She says to her sister, Ismene, we need to bury our brother. And Ismene says, Creon said not to, he's going to put to death anybody who does. And Antigone says, come on, you know, we got to do it. She says, we're just girls. Mm. And that's a theme in the play, too.
1: And we were saying before the show started, these are young girls.
0: These are teenagers.
1: Yeah.
0: And that's really important to remember. But also, any girl of any age, any woman, no matter of what age, is not going to be in charge. And that's true for Sophocles' audience as well.
1: And so Creon has said, as you say, that anybody, you can't bury Polynices on pain of death. That's what's going to happen if somebody tries to do this. And it's really, I think, kind of remarkable in 441 BC that Sophocles opens the play with these two young women. And one of these young women is saying, you know, I know what I'm going to do, and I'm going to do it, and no one is going to stop me.
0: Mm-hmm.
1: I bet you, even at that moment, that was kind of a bracing and kind of radical way to open a show.
0: I agree. I think the audience, full of combat veterans, by the way, so they know something about dead bodies. And probably all men are saying, whoa, you know, this woman is going to defy authority. So, yes, I think you're right. And, you know, she says, I'm going to do it anyway.
1: We can play a little bit. This is actually from a production that we were talking about before the show started. The translation is by the Canadian poet Anne Carson. This is directed by Ivo Van Ho, and I think in 2015. You're going to hear Juliette Binoche, who's way, way too old at the time to play Antigone, but she's Juliette Binoche, and Kirstie Bushell as Ismene. You'll hear a little bit of the kind of conversation. A1, sir.
2: I will bury him, and this is right to do, though I die for it. One day we'll lie together in the grave, he and I, side by side. For death is long. Death is very long. You go on worrying about the gods of life.
3: I must worry. I'm powerless.
2: Good excuse. Well, I'm off.
1: I mean, there's kind of a funny line. I'm powerless. Good excuse.
0: It's also a lot more than I would do. I mean, I'd have a fiery Antigone, angry 15-year-old.
1: And that's an angry scene, too. This turns to anger. Antigone's emotions turn to anger pretty quickly. There's so many places I want to go from here, but before we go to those, it's probably worth mentioning that a little part of this, you're talking about other veterans in the audience, dunking on Thebes is a little bit of the subtext here.
0: Always.
1: Because the Athenians don't like Thebes. They've sided with the Persians in the Persian Wars. And they have what Athenians would regard as a kind of crappy autocratic government that's full of oligarchs and unitary executives and stuff like that. So some of the message of this play is that's what happens when you don't have a democracy.
0: And there's something more, too. More than one tragedy is set in Thebes.
1: Mm-hmm.
0: And Thebes is sort of other city.
1: It's like 18 miles away.
0: Well, no, what I mean is we're saying, you know, Athens is Athens, but all this horrible stuff happens in Thebes. And we as Athenians can reflect on what this means for us, because these were all very political plays.
1: Yeah.
0: Not entertainment.
1: Yeah.
0: And so it's interesting that it's, but it needs to keep its distance from Athens.
1: Oh, yeah. So one of the things that happens pretty quickly as Antigone and Creon. Now, Creon is now her brothers are dead. Creon, who is her uncle, is now her primary guardian. And it just, he has woman issues pretty quickly.
0: Wouldn't seem at all abnormal to the audience. I mean, he's really angry. He keeps saying, no woman is going to tell me what to do, but that's standard practice. I mean, in for the audience, I mean, you just don't.
1: Although what's interesting about that is eventually his, I don't know if we've mentioned Haemon yet.
0: We have
1: but
0: not.
1: Okay, so he's her fiance, he's her betrothed, mm-hmm. he's Antigone's betrothed, and he's the son of Creon, all in the family. And at one point he says, you know, the city's not with you on this. He says the citizens are kind of talking about Antigone like she's got it going on and you don't. Mm-hmm. And even the chorus is not 100% with Creon. So Creon, yeah, maybe he's reflecting the sentiment of the times. He's not that unusual. But he's unusual in how far he's willing to go with this.
0: Absolutely.
1: And his you know, 72% of Thebans think that the city's not on the right course right now.
0: No, that's quite true. And you can, what happens in a tragedy, and even, you know, and in Homer, in the Iliad, when a hero says, I don't care what anybody else thinks, mm-hmm. things are not going to go well. And that's equally true for Antigone.
1: Yeah.
0: I don't care what anybody else thinks. I'm going to do it. Yes, Haemon is trying gently to tell him, and Creon is really vile in his responses. You know, he says, he knows that, you know, obviously Haemon doesn't want his betrothed to die. And Creon says, there are other soil for your plow. And it's like, yuck.
1: Yeah, and he kind of says, he kind of makes Haemon seem womanly, too. Oh, you're going to fight with women. You're going to side with women.
0: Right.
1: You're going to the women's side and all this. And, you know, I mean, somehow it feels kind of modern. Like, Haemon is clearly a more evolved dude. And his father's not handling it very well.
0: Well, he loves her. I don't, you know, and it is interesting that given the sorts of male-female relationships that we see in tragedy and in Homer and so forth, that he is really pleading her case to his father, yes.
1: So that doesn't work.
0: No, it does not.
1: And Haemon says a little cryptically, there's going to be another death before this is all over, or before the day is over, or something like that.
0: Mm-hmm.
1: And so do we cut to Tiresias at this point? Is that what we do?
0: I think we should say that Antigone does what she does, and that is she sneaks out, and the body is under, you know, is being watched over by guards, but somehow she manages to get in there, probably dark of night, and she scatters a handful of dust over the body, and that's enough. You know, that's symbolically enough. That's considered a burial. And now, you know, all religious requirements have been met. So then one of the guards has the unhappy task of going to Creon and saying, somebody buried the body. So you can imagine how happy he was to hear that. And he says, go back and, you know, wipe all the dust off, and he's going to stay unburied, by gum.
1: Mm-hmm. Okay.
0: So Antigone, this is interesting, she's already met her religious requirement. She buried him. His soul has gone to Hades now. She did what she was supposed to do. She does it again.
1: Mm-hmm.
0: So there's not just one person who wants to make a point in this play. It's, you know, and that time she's caught and she is brought before Creon. And he says, you're going to die now.
1: Mm-hmm. Yeah, you're going to die now. So we'll kind of move along here and say eventually. So she goes off.
0: Yeah. He doesn't want to get blood on his hands because suddenly he's aware of religious problems and he would be in trouble.
1: Yeah.
0: So he sends her to a cave outside the city walls and leaves her in there. And technically he doesn't have blood on her hands because she just is supposed to starve to death.
1: Right. Before we go any further, I should say some of the things we're going to talk, there's a lot of people kill themselves in this play. And so I just want to say if that triggers you, you should be listening. If you know somebody in a crisis or it's you, you can call or text the 988 Suicide and Crisis Lifeline. So, yes, She doesn't really wait around, does she, to die in the cave?
0: Well, spoiler.
1: Yeah, spoiler. We're going to do some spoilers. Look, the play's almost 5,000 years old. No, 3,000 years old.
0: Okay, but to keep the dramatic tension, yes, the prophet Tiresias, who's never wrong, we know him from other plays, he comes to Creon and he says, you have opened the door to a lot of disaster for yourself. Right? And he says, more people are going to die.
1: And Creon kind of says what you said, which is, you haven't really steered me wrong too much in the past. You
0: know? Well, the chorus tells Creon
1: that. Oh, the chorus does that. Okay.
0: Yeah, Creon is still Creon. But the chorus is, you know, and I guess he goes, oh, I guess you're right. Mm-hmm. Yeah.
1: So he's now a day late and a dollar short, persuaded to take a different course.
0: Well, so people, you know, he sends people rush off to where Antigone is. She has hung herself with her clothing. And Haemon, Creon's son, is with her, and he has killed himself. So the two are there, dead in this place. And then when the news reaches Creon, who's still in the city, and his wife hears that her son is dead, she kills herself.
1: Eurydice.
0: Euryclea, I think.
1: Euryclea, yeah. Whatever her name is. Yeah. So, yeah, that now, like...
0: Eurydice. I'm sorry.
1: Every possible tragedy that could happen is happening now. So we should talk a little bit more about... there's so many different themes here, and we talked a little about the themes of gender, themes of power. I mean, Creon really does think he is a very stable genius.
0: Mm-hmm.
1: And, I mean, he's drunk with the power that he's rather suddenly acquired. He's not handling it very well. And I think there's so many other interesting things going on, but I'm just drawn to, and our producer Lily Tyson was too, the kind of relationship that Antigone has with the dead and death. We Irish will sometimes say the veil is thin. And I think it's thin for her in one of those two Anne Carson translations. I think it's Antigone. Antigone says, I'm a strange new kind of in-between thing, aren't I? Not at home with the dead, nor with the living. Or you could turn it around and say, she's at home with both, to a certain degree, and especially with the dead.
0: Yeah, I mean, that's a version of it. So I think, you know, in the ancient world, there was already a thin veil.
1: Mm.
0: People were, you know, the Athenians were at war all the time. I just told my class, you know, that before antibiotics, people died of small injuries a lot.
1: Yeah.
0: So it really was, really was part of life to bury the dead, to bury people that you love. The strange thing in the play is that before Antigone is let off, she has a big speech and she says, what I did, I wouldn't do it for my mother, my father. I wouldn't do it if I had a husband. I wouldn't do it for a baby if I had a baby, but I can never get another brother because my parents are dead. Now, this speech is so strange that scholars, you know, of a previous two previous centuries used to say, clearly somebody else wrote this and put it in.
1: Mm-hmm.
0: Because her whole thing has been, I have to bury my relatives. That is my duty. And it is her religious duty. And my understanding of this is that we need to keep in mind that Antigone is really young. You know, she's maybe 15. Mm-hmm. And she's scared. And, you know, I think it's possible that she didn't think it would come to this. And when you're faced with your own death and you're 15, you know, I think she's doubling down and saying, I had to do it. And this is why I had to do it. Doesn't make sense to us because she's not making sense at this point.
1: Yeah, and there's a way in which she's talking about her brother and how she's going to spend eternity, essentially, side by side with him. She's almost kind of romanticized this whole relationship.
0: Which is interesting because if he had come back and been king, he would have been in charge and probably not real concerned with what she thought. No, it's terrible, but it's true.
1: Okay, I hadn't really gone there. Okay. So we'll get to some of this other stuff with Robert Dorries, and this is not a conversation, this part of the conversation, I couldn't carry this more than two steps forward. But it's clear that as Antigone has kind of traveled through time and through intellectual time, she becomes meaningful in different ways. And so you have people like Judith Butler and Luz Irigaray using her now for feminist literature and also kind of psychoanalytic literature. Like, what if Freud had been a little less interested in Oedipus and a little bit more interested in Antigone? I mean, it's just interesting how powerful she is even in some of those quadrants.
0: Yes. I mean, Sophocles is a master at eliciting emotional responses to his characters. You really feel like you know them.
1: Mm-hmm.
0: It's unfortunate that people think that ancient drama is stiff and weird because these characters are so alive. You know people like that. And unfortunately, we know people like Creon now.
1: Yeah. Yes, we do. We're getting to know people like that better and better every day, alarmingly. All right, so Elizabeth's going to hang out with me here. This is going to be really fun. She's in the studio with me. We're going to take a little break. Brian Dorries is going to join us in just a second. We're going to talk about some of the ways in which this narrative fits all kinds of situations very familiar to us.

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0: So we're talking about Antigone today, and Antigone has been put to many uses in many different time periods. In the middle of World War II in 1944, Jean-Henri puts on a production that is pretty clearly directed more at Vichy traitors and the way that they have tried to demonize the resistance. But then a few years later in Switzerland, Bertolt Brecht puts it on, I think it's his own special translation, and here Creon is just clearly a Nazi. So over and over, we turn back to this story. It has different kinds of meaning at different kinds of times, and somebody who's done some marvelous work with that is our next guest, Brian Dorries. And I'm going to just say writer, director, and translator, who currently serves as artistic director of Theater of War Productions. He's the author of The Theater of War, What the Ancient Greek Tragedies Can Teach Us Today, among other books. Brian Dorries, welcome to our show.
1: Oh, thanks so much for the opportunity.
0: So you've taken Antigone kind of through three different iterations so far. Tell us about each of those.
1: Sure. So Theater of War Productions, you know, it's a social impact company that uses theater as a tool for engaging communities and dialogue about challenging, often divisive subjects and public health and social justice subjects. And our first work with the play Antigone was a project called Antigone and Ferguson, which was born out of the death of Michael Brown in Ferguson, Missouri in August of 2014. We were approached by public officials and church leaders in Ferguson, Missouri, and in Missouri, St. Louis area. Could we come there and develop a project that would help foster healing in the wake of the uprising and the great unrest that resulted from Michael Brown's untimely death? And we decided to go to Ferguson and build a Greek chorus that couldn't preach to itself by design. And what I mean by that is a group of individuals who would perform and sing the role of the chorus in Antigone that included Michael Brown's teachers and friends, Black Lives Matter activists, members of the faith community, as well as members of law enforcement from St. Louis and Ferguson who responded to the uprising. And that became the core of the project, which we premiered on the stage that Michael Brown graduated from in September of 2016 is when we performed it with original music composed by Dr. Phil Woodmore, a local musician and conductor who also conducted the municipal police choir and brought together a lot of the singers who were part of the original production.
0: Okay, all that just completely took my breath away. I mean, yeah. It's such an amazing idea and such an amazing thing to have accomplished, too, because the moving parts that you're describing here, the human moving parts that you're describing, how hard was it to get everybody on the same page about this?
1: Well, in Theater of War Productions work, we have a very big tent in our thousands of performances over the last 18 years all across the country and the world. We had everyone from members of the squad and prominent Democrats to QAnon followers. And the reason is that we're not asking people to agree. We're asking people to agree in only one way, to hear each other's interpretations of an ancient story. And so the objective of Theater of War Productions work isn't so much about creating a nice production that people can sort of absorb Antigone through. It's more about performing Antigone as a catalyst for a discussion that wouldn't have happened had we not come to a community and performed the play. And this idea of the Greek chorus that couldn't preach to itself by design is something we've now applied to lots of other social problems and questions, but it was born for us in Ferguson, Missouri, with that project, which we toured across the country all the way to Greece and performed in Athens, and then for 15 weeks off Broadway in New York City, in Harlem, and in Brooklyn.
0: And I want to get to the other two productions, but I think the important thing that you're saying, too, is that, first of all, discussion of what has been presented is really important. And me, I think a lot of us, when we behold Antigone either on the page or on the stage, there's a kind of a tendency to go, well, she's very brave, and Creon kind of sucks. And that's really not exactly what you're going for here.
1: No, we know our projects are working when people see Creon in themselves, or they recognize the extremism in Antigone's position and don't simply see her as a proto-Christian figure or a martyr or an activist, but begin to interrogate the roles that they're playing in their own personal dramas. And when it gets complicated, when it gets messy, when people you know, I think that one of the powers of ancient Greek tragedy is to help us first acknowledge that we're all playing roles in our own lives, and then give us an opportunity to step back from those roles and interrogate, am I the role that I'm playing? And, you know, I would define Greek tragedies as my functional definition of, you know, stories in which everyone thinks they're right, and yet someone's going to die because everyone thinks they're right. So how do we avert acts of violence in the actual world? Well, Greek tragedy is a kind of rehearsal for that, for acknowledging how, you know, if we pursue our absolute certainty and our kind of moral clarity without opening ourselves to the positions of others, then we might actually be responsible for violence if we're not careful. And one of the other definitions I like is, you know, to think about Greek tragedy is stories about people learning too late, usually by milliseconds. And in those milliseconds, they destroyed their families and generations to come. And so it's one thing to watch a play about people learning too late. And I think for thousands of years, we've thought that that's the end of the story. But in fact, the work of Theater of War Productions and other companies bear out is, in fact, it's only the one half of the story. And the other is the impact that watching a story about someone learning too late has upon an audience. And what's amazing about that is that what we see night after night is there's an opening to acknowledge the fleeting possibility of making change before it's too late. And so, how fragile that possibility is.
0: I want to add in one, at least one more iteration that you've done of this. And
1: yeah,
0: it's
1: sure.
0: Another thing that divided America, but in a different way. This is a production in 2023 called The Nurse Antigone. We'll hear a little clip from this. This is from the Green Space in New York City in 2023 with Anthony Edwards as Creon. And you'll hear three nurses as the chorus. This is B1, Gene.
2: Lead me out of sight, please. I am a foolish man. There is blood on my hands. I killed my wife and child. I am crushed. I have been crushed by fate.
3: Wisdom is the greatest gift to mortals.
4: The grand words of proud men are punished with great blows.
5: Fat is wisdom.
0: So say a little bit about this.
1: So that's the end of the play. I'll say that one of the other things that's evolved out of this model of production that Theater of War Productions has been involved in, you know, since 2016, of really deep community collaborations, is mixing some of the best actors on the planet. Anthony Edwards, lots of other actors participated in our projects who've won Oscars and Tonys and Emmys, alongside people with lived experience, people with proximity to the issues the play is talking about. And so with The Nurse Antigone, we created choruses of nurses from across the country during the pandemic and as the pandemic began to recede, to frame conversations about the past, present, and future of nursing, and in particular, the theme of deferred grief, which I know you've already been speaking with about with your guests today at the center of this play. You know, how do we help nurses begin to heal? How do we heal the social fabric of the contract that's been frayed by this pandemic that has caused such polarization in our country to the point that America's most trusted profession, nurses, is being visited by violence and skepticism and accusation. So you heard in that clip, Anthony Edwards playing Creon, and the professional actor can deliver something really powerful. They can interpret the Greek play. They can commit to the emotions required. But then you heard alongside him three nurses playing the chorus. And I think there's equal value to what someone who's lived the experience of the play saying the words can offer that no amount of training, no amount of professional experience can actually afford. So it's the balance of the two, of having the professional actors alongside people with lived experience that then models for the audience the kind of sharing that takes place in the discussions that flow out of the performances in our model.
0: Yeah, and you have so much more experience of this than I do, but my experience has been when you put a famous actor in a room with somebody who has a quote-unquote real job in a profession that touches whatever the work is, the actor gets really excited. I'm guessing a lot of these fancy, you know, bold-faced name actors get pretty interested in talking to nurses and what their jobs are.
1: They don't do it for the honorarium that we pay them. I mean, their main, I think, motivation is, you know, it's very rare in their profession to feel like they're doing something of service with their craft, not the celebrity, but their actual craft of acting. And so that's why we have over 250 actors. You can see them on our website, theaterofwar.com, who regularly fly coach, stay in a Holiday Inn, get up at the crack of dawn and perform Greek tragedy for 1,000 Marines or in a prison or with nurses in a hospital, because they know there's nothing more vital or exciting they could be doing with their time than trying to move the needle socially with their craft in a room. And so, yes, it ups the stakes. Mm-hmm. No longer is it a sort of a consumer-based equation of, if you know, people paying in to hear a great actor perform. It's no longer transactional. It's a gift exchange. And exchange moves in both directions. Mm-hmm. The nurses or the soldiers or the prisoners have as much to give as the actors and the audience.
0: You know, I go back to that idea, too, of good intentions, and good intentions right up to the minute where the good intentions lead to some horrible thing. It seems to touch even on the present moment, even the conversation we're having right now about health and vaccines and stuff like that. And it's hard for me sometimes to remember that the people who want to institute what I consider to be fraudulent medical practices, placing people in danger, typically have good intentions. It's not that they're corrupt. They really believe this stuff and they believe the other side is corrupt. It's so easy to forget that these people are essentially kind of well-meaning.
1: Yeah, I mean, I think I'm just stepping into the present moment for a second. There's no underestimating the power, the lack of trust that has evolved in our institutions. And I think, the democratization of our media and, you know, all kinds of things have led to this moment, this sort of post-truth moment we're living through. But I think you're right. Underneath it all, from my experience touring the country and performing in lots of red state communities, and also blue state and highly liberal communities, people often, like in a Greek tragedy, believe they're right, think they are doing the virtuous thing, and may end up inadvertently bringing about the destruction of themselves or someone else in the process if they don't step back and interrogate why they're doing it, and also open themselves up to the possibility that there might be something they could learn from another person who has an oppositional position. I don't think the right and left in this country are going to be able to hear each other without mediation. And what I like about Greek tragedy is it's a form of mediation. We perform in mega churches. We perform in town squares in Republican strongholds in Ohio. And the thing I hear most resoundingly from conservative audiences when they get into the performance and the discussion afterwards is it felt so great to feel invited to the table. And I think it's incumbent upon us to find ways of communicating across these divides. Greek tragedy is one of the ways, because of the structure, the agonistic structure. It sort of models the wrong way so we can then interrogate and think about what would be the right way. So there's a difference between what happens on stage and its net result in the audience that's participating and watching.
0: Yeah, I mean, I was thinking about that, and Elizabeth and I were talking in the first segment about how in 441, probably most of the 6,000 to 10,000 people sitting in that huge bowl looking down at the stage, more or less, 15,000, okay. they're more all kind of, yeah, well, that's Thebes for you, and Creon's kind of a jerk, and you should have, but that's really not what you're going for at all here. Maybe say a little bit about what happens in the discussion. Yeah, in other words, you do the play and then there's discussion.
1: Yeah, I should say that in our work, the discussion lasts longer than the performance because the discussion is the main event. And that's even with a long play like Oedipus of Colonus. We everything's in service of a dialogue, an exchange that wouldn't have happened otherwise. And again, not always in high test scenarios, but often in Guantanamo Bay, Cuba, where we did it in the camps for the guards, in rival gang territories, on neutral ground in Red Hook, Brooklyn. I mean, in MAGA stronghold in Ohio, where the stakes are high, that we have to communicate with each other. And I would say what happens in the discussion is really hard. You have to just come to a performance or tune into one of our hybrid Zoom experiences, which are all free, by the way, and open to everyone, to see is that people stand up during a discussion and they quote lines from memory from Antigone or whatever play we perform, and then relate them to their own lives and often share things they've never shared in private, let alone in front of 400 to 1,000 people in a public setting, and make insightful sort of connections between the ancient past and the present moment in ways that I think, it never gets old. If you've seen one, you've seen one, because the audience is always different. And so in our model, the audience is the main character. It's kind of like an extension of the chorus. So with our first project, Theater of War, which were born in hospitals, but then went to scale with military audiences, we learned very quickly we could get 1,000 Marines who just come back from the wars in Iraq and Afghanistan to talk about PTSD and moral injury and the impact of war on themselves and their families simply by performing scenes from a play by Sophocles. And I would say the same is true with these other plays, Antigone, especially in many of the settings in which we've performed it. And the magic is not necessarily in these great performances by the actors who participate, the Frances McDormands and the Oscar Isaacs and the others who perform with us. It's in what emerges in the discussion afterwards. And just to say, from my perspective, it only eliminates what a sin it's become in our contemporary mode of production and consumption of culture, that we turn the lights out on the audience in most cultural settings, relegate them to silence and darkness, and highly legislate how they talk, when they talk, if there's ever a discussion, where theater was always, from the beginning, an opening, an opportunity, an act of mediation. And for those 5th century BC citizen soldiers who are watching scenarios that really only those who've been to war could possibly understand, I would argue it was not entertainment, as your guest just mentioned. It was a necessary mediation, a technology designed to communalize trauma and loss and moral injury, and to, out of necessity, in a democracy in which the very fabric of that democracy hung in the balance of people being able to recover from their experiences, not just of war, but of life itself. So that's what our work is about.
0: Yeah, you just got a thumbs up from Elizabeth on that one. We could go on quite a bit, but we're kind of out of time here. Brian
1: Thanks
0: Dorries,
1: for the time.
0: Thank you so much. Writer, director, translator, who currently serves as artistic director of Theater of War Productions. Check them out. Author of The Theater of War, What Ancient Greek Tragedies Can Teach Us Today, among other books. We're going to talk about music in this play when we come back.

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1: I'm Indira Lakshmanan. Health Secretary Robert F. Kennedy Jr. is urging Americans to get off antidepressants. Psychiatrists say that's only responsible if alternatives like therapy are equally accessible.
2: Unfortunately, it's much easier to get a medication treatment for depression than it is to get psychotherapy.
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7: And we are back. It's time to say some thank yous. Our technical producer today is the Jedi Master. It is the Yoda. It is Gina Matruda. It is the Obi-Wan, also assisted by our usual technical producer, the maestro Dylan Reyes. He's the one who's been helping cut up some of the music that we've been using here today. And this obviously is a Lily Tyson Quality Entertainment Productions production. She is the producer of this. And if there's anybody else I'm forgetting to thank, she's probably about to tell me. But we're going to spend a little bit, just a few minutes here at the end. I mean, one of the things that's sort of hard to know is what would this have sounded like? We can maybe guess more easily what it looked like than what it sounded like. But one of the people trying to puzzle that out right now is Anna Konser, an assistant professor of classics at the University of Cincinnati. She's joining us now. First of all, welcome to the conversation. And second of all, what can we say in general about what this might have sounded like? You know, we just heard Brian Dorries talking about how they compose their own music when they do these productions. There would have been some kind of music in Antigone in 441, right?
8: Most certainly. Thanks for having me on.
7: Yeah.
8: I would argue that music really was the dominant element in Greek tragedy in a lot of ways. For the audience that came to see the shows, a singing, dancing chorus of 14 young people moving in unison, singing in unison, is just spectacular, to be honest. It's something that really engages a broad audience and brings them into the show.
7: Yeah, and correct me if I'm wrong, but my understanding is that when they saw Antigone in 441, there were probably only three people playing all the principal roles on stage.
8: Yeah, so there'd be three speaking actors who divided up the roles. You'd have some double casting, and we don't know exactly how that works out, but in many cases, you can figure it out. It's often very interesting and almost symbolic in some cases. But the chorus, by contrast, is a huge number of people, very loud, all those voices working together. And Antigone in particular has a lot of music. There are five formal choral odes that would have been sung and danced. And in addition to that, we have two actor songs, two monodies, both of which are laments. We have Antigone's grand aria at the halfway point, and then Creon sings an antiphonal lament with a chorus in the final scene, capping off the tragedy.
7: If there was instrumentation, I gather it might have been an instrument called the aulos. Am I saying that correctly?
8: Yes, you are, the aulos. This is in a lot of older translations. You'll see the word flute. It is definitely not a flute. It's a loud, blaring instrument. It was even said to inspire madness in people who heard it, tied to Dionysian music in particular.
7: We're going to play a little sample of it, played
8: Wonderful.
7: by Colin Armstrong. I pretty much guarantee you will not go mad. It's only 15 seconds long. C1, please.

0: I just want to quickly also add, you know, we talked about music with Brian Dorries. You know, in 1841, they did this play, I think at the behest of the King of Prussia, and Felix Mendelssohn composed a lot of music for it that did survive. And so there's something about this, the music kind of goes with it. Can you at all give us a sense of what the spoken or chanted sounds of Antigone would sound like? Can you give us a little mini performance or something?
1: Yeah. So there's one that I particularly like. It's one of the most famous tragic odes that we have. It's sometimes referred to as the Ode to Man. It's the first standing song or stasimone in Antigone. But you might think of Greek odes as very kind of poetic or distant, but when you listen to it, it's extremely rhythmic. So here I'll read it in Greek with the rhythms that are inherent to the text that we have. And I'll try and include some of the pitch accents as well to give a sense of the natural melody built into the language. Πολλα τα δεν ακούδεν ανθρώπου δεν οτέρον πέλε. 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
0: So
1: they're really pretty catchy.
0: They are. I was starting. It's a nice bop, as the young people say. I guess people are probably wondering, how can you know? You know, in other words, there would be no way to kind of pass this along, at least as an auditory product. So how do you figure out what things sounded like?
1: Yeah, so this is really kind of the core of my research, is looking at sound patterning in the text. We're really lucky with ancient Greek. While we don't have any music notation or rhythmic notation from this early period, we do have some from later periods. The language itself is naturally musical. So you have a contrast between long and short syllables. And we have ancient music theorists who tell us that in music, they were typically performed as the equivalent of quarter notes and eighth notes, one twice as long as the other. And then we also have pitch accents, which play against that. So melodic rises and melodic falls that are built into the language that give it a natural musical quality.
0: Speaking of natural musical qualities, just hear a little bit from a production directed by you. This is not of Antigone, but it's Sophocles' Women of Trachis. Is that how I would say the name? Trachis? Okay. Trachis in ancient Greek with music composed by Melody Lovelace based on Anna's research. This performance is by the Barnard Columbia Ancient Drama Group. This is just a tiny little bit, C2.

0: I guess one thing that you can say is how this changes the experience for the audience. So, you know, if we're going to see Antigone, if we're going to see Sophocles or Aeschylus or Euripides, we often will just see it as a play, a spoken word play or an acted word play. You let people have this other experience. Can you say a little bit, we are almost out of time, how it changes the experience when you have the rhythm of the speech, the percussive sounds of the music? What does it do to the material in the audience?
1: I think maybe the biggest effect it has is it shakes up your idea of what a classical artwork sounds like. It's very accessible. It's very engaging. It breaks down kind of the idea of high art and low art. We tend to think of musical theater as a pop form that would be incompatible with Greek tragedy, but really they are the same thing. But it's done in a way that's really lovely. And you can create a lot of meaning through music. We would never consider seeing an opera or a musical and thinking of the lyrics without their music. And in the same way, if you have Sophocles creating music and words together, he's likewise creating meaning through his music and also through his dance.
0: Well, yeah, I'm fascinated by all this. And yeah, I think we tend to think when we go to plays, whether it's Shakespeare or Sophocles, that, you know, we go to theaters and people, I'm sure they didn't say to the audience in Athens, please unwrap any grape leaves that you have before the performance starts and don't make any. I mean, this clearly was probably a kinetic, boisterous, exciting experience for the audience, and we're at minimum nodding along, if not doing more than that. This has been fascinating stuff. Thank you so much for your time today. To all of our guests, all these wonderful guests, Anna Konser is assistant professor of classics at the University of Cincinnati. We have to say goodbye. So we will say goodbye. I hope you enjoyed it. We'll be doing more very soon.

0: fall asleep, where do we go?
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6: From NPR and WBUR Boston, I'm Indira Lakshmanan.
7: And I'm Scott Tong. This is Here and Now. Coming up, a flesh-eating cattle parasite has returned to America.
8: The New World Screwworm is unique in that its larvae develop in the living tissue of a warm-blooded animal.
6: Also, Health Secretary Robert F. Kennedy Jr. is pushing Americans to get off antidepressants. A leading psychiatrist says that's only reasonable if alternatives like therapy are accessible.
9: Unfortunately, it's much easier to get a medication treatment for depression than it is to get psychotherapy.
7: And nearly 60% of American adults own a wearable device to track their health data. What is up with Oura rings and the Whoop straps? Coming up here and now.
6: The news is first.
10: Live from NPR News in Washington, I'm Lakshmi Singh. There are primary elections in four states today: Maine, Nevada, North Dakota, and South Carolina. In Maine, there has been a lot of attention on the Democratic primary for the U.S. Senate. For Maine Public Radio, Kevin Miller reports on Graham Plattner's campaign.
11: Plattner is widely expected to clinch the Democratic nomination to challenge Republican Senator Susan Collins this fall, despite multiple controversies surrounding his past. The Marine Corps veteran says he struggled with PTSD for years after four combat tours in Iraq and Afghanistan. But Plattner's progressive populist campaign continues to resonate with Democratic voters like Glennon Friedman.
12: I believe that Graham Plattner and his wife are working out their personal issues, and that the real scandals are that half the people living in Maine can't afford to live here.
11: Governor Janet Mills' name is still on the ballot, although she suspended her campaign weeks ago. For NPR News, I'm Kevin Miller.
10: NASA has lined up four more astronauts to help get humans safely back to the moon in the next 2 years. The men, three Americans and an Italian, are scheduled to launch next year into low Earth orbit to demonstrate rendezvous and docking capabilities, with test versions from one or both landing systems by rival contractors Blue Origin and SpaceX. NASA Administrator Jared Isaacman explains Artemis 3 builds on the success of Artemis 2's April flight and sets the stage for the next big mission expected in 2028.
13: We are returning to the moon. A grand adventure back to the lunar surface to build a moon base, and to do so for all of its scientific, its economic potential, and to master the skills for where we will inevitably go next.
10: The Artemis 3 crew includes Commander Randy Bresnik, pilot Luca Parmitano, and mission specialist Frank Rubio and Andre Douglas. More than 100 deaths are now blamed on the Ebola outbreak in the Democratic Republic of Congo and Uganda. NPR's Jonathan Lambert reports death rates vary depending on where more people are getting sick.
14: The Ebola outbreak in Central Africa shows no signs of slowing down. Over 560 cases have been confirmed in just 3.5 weeks, and most of these are in the Ituri province of northeastern DRC. Marie-Rosalène Belazaire is WHO Regional Emergency Director for Africa. She says Ebola can strike anyone.
15: The death are not limited to all the people. They also occurred in a young adult and in some cases also in children.
14: A bit further south of Ituri, the death rate is much higher. In North Kivu, an area beset with armed conflict, nearly 70% of cases have died. Officials say that more than 520 security incidents have made it harder for response teams to care for patients. Jonathan Lambert, NPR News.
10: From Washington, this is NPR News.
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17: Good afternoon. I'm Matt Dwyer with these headlines. The state is releasing $5 million for security grants for nonprofit groups. The money is intended for organizations at heightened risk of attack, including religious groups. The funds can be used for items like surveillance cameras, secure doors and locks, and bullet-resistant glass. Organizations can begin applying for the money in July. With a return of hot weather in Connecticut, emergency officials are warning parents and caregivers never to leave children alone in a car, even for a few minutes. Connecticut Children's Medical Center Dr. John Brancato says the sun can quickly heat up the passenger compartment of a car.
18: The temperature inside a hot car can approach 118 to 120 degrees in a very short time. 80% of that increase is in the first 5 minutes or so. That's shocking, and it means that there's no time that's safe to leave a child in a car during the hot weather.
17: Brancato says hot car deaths can occur even on relatively cool sunny days when the temperature is as low as 60 degrees. 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I'm Matt Dwyer.
19: I'm meteorologist Garrett Argyanis. It's another very nice June afternoon. Look for sunshine and just a couple of clouds as the day moves along, and our high temperatures will be in the upper 70s and low 80s, though a couple of spots could reach the mid-80s. The humidity is nice and low. Tonight looks perfect.

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9: Hey, it's Francis Lam, host of The Splendid Table. 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Well, it might not be as plum as it sounds. We're talking about the highs and the lows of the job this week with Bill Addison from the LA Times and Winnie Moranville, a longtime critic in Iowa. It's coming up this week on The Splendid Table.
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10: I grew up in Westbrook, and I knew the family that owned it before. 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
12: Live from NPR News, I'm Lakshmi Singh. President Trump is threatening to retaliate against Iran for an attack that downed an Apache helicopter in the Persian Gulf region. The Iranian government has not claimed responsibility for yesterday's strike. NPR's Deepa Shivaram reports it is unclear how the warning President Trump issued today will affect the fragile ceasefire between Israel and Iran and Washington's attempts at bringing an end to its war with Tehran.
13: Trump posted on social media that Iranians shot down the U.S. Army helicopter while it was patrolling over the Strait of Hormuz. That vital waterway has been a point of contention in the war and negotiations for a peace deal. Trump added that the two pilots in the helicopter are safe and not injured, but he said the U.S., quote, must out of necessity respond to the attack. The White House has not responded to NPR's request for comment on how a U.S. response might impact the ceasefire that was previously agreed to between the U.S., Iran, and Israel. The U.S. and Israel's war with Iran has dragged on for months longer than Trump originally projected. Deepa Shivaram, NPR News.
12: Search continues today for earthquake victims in southern Philippines. Local authorities estimating at least 37 people were killed, more than 32,000 displaced by the magnitude 7.8 tremor yesterday. In California, the November race for Los Angeles mayor is set. Incumbent Karen Bass will face fellow Democrat Nithya Raman. The progressive city councilwoman overtook conservative reality TV star Spencer Pratt as more votes were tallied. The count took several days and frustrated top Republicans, including President Trump, who accused Democratic officials of cheating. And NPR's Miles Parks reports Trump's protests could be a sign of things to come.
14: Every single election expert I talk to expects Trump to follow this exact same playbook in November if he does not like the way results are coming in. You can sort of imagine a scenario where control of the U.S. House rests on a few competitive districts in California. We're waiting on those results for up to a week, just like we are right now. That could be a potentially dangerous time.
12: NPR's Miles Parks reporting. Chrysler is recalling more than a million Jeep Wranglers and Gladiators and warning owners to park outside. The vehicle's power steering wiring can overheat. Here's NPR's Camilla Domonoske.
5: The recall affects Gladiators and Wranglers from model years 2021 through 2025. The vehicles may have been built with a faulty electrical connection inside the hydraulic power steering pump. If the connection gets loose, it can overheat and cause a fire. Chrysler's parent company Stellantis is aware of dozens of incidents related to this problem and at least one injury. Dealers will replace faulty parts for free, and until owners can schedule an inspection to see if they need a repair, Stellantis is advising them to park away from buildings and other vehicles just in case. Camilla Domonoske, NPR News.
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15: Good afternoon. I'm Matt Dwyer with these headlines. In a new lawsuit, the state attorney general's office accuses a North Haven metal finishing business of repeatedly violating air pollution and hazardous waste regulations. The attorney general says metal finishing company Nick Lynn and related businesses failed to pay most of a $700,000 environmental fine levied more than a decade ago. Environmental complaints continued in recent years. Neighbors reported their cars were coated with dust after uncontained sandblasting. Bridgeport officials say they will reveal plans next month to redevelop the former Remington Arms factory. The landmark tower near Interstate 95 has long been empty. Hearst Connecticut Media reports that there were five responses to a request for development proposals. They include plans for manufacturing, other commercial uses, and housing. A recommended concept will go to the city council this summer. The publisher and CEO of the Connecticut Mirror will retire soon. Bruce Putterman announced on social media that he'll step down a little more than a year from now. The Connecticut-focused nonprofit news website recently won a Pulitzer Prize for its reporting on towing companies in the state. I'm Matt Dwyer.
16: I'm meteorologist Garrett Arshianis. It's another very nice late spring afternoon. Look for sunshine and a few clouds. Don't forget to wear a sunblock as the sun is very strong this time of year. We'll have highs in the upper 70s and low 80s, so it's warm but not too hot, and it's definitely not too humid. And then tonight looks partly cloudy and pleasant, with lows around 60. With the Connecticut Public Radio Weather Report, I'm meteorologist Garrett Arshianis.
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0: MJ Rimsha-Pavlovska of American University. Her book is History Comes Alive. Kelly Wessinger and Hadi Mowagdi produced. Jolie Myers edited today's show. Patrick Boyd and David Tadashor are our engineers, and Gabriel Donatov checked the facts. I'm Nawil King. It's Today Explained.
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1: It is Tuesday, June 9th. Welcome to All Things Considered. I'm John Henry Smith. The time is 4 o'clock.
10: If he were to be belittled in some way or represented as the junior partner who takes orders from President Trump, that's very damaging for him politically.
11: Why Israeli Prime Minister Benjamin Netanyahu may very much want to continue the war with Iran.
12: It is Tuesday, June 9th, and this is All Things Considered from NPR News.
11: I'm Elsa Chang.
12: And I'm Mary Louise Kelly. A trust fund that helps pay for Social Security benefits will run out of money in less than 7 years unless Congress acts.
13: There's 70 million Americans counting on the Social Security that they've earned. If there was a cut of that size, it would blow a hole in the economy like we've never seen before.
11: Also, in Nigeria, a film revolution is happening, not in movie theaters, but on YouTube.
14: YouTube is free, so what stops me from doing my thing and making more money?
12: And how President Trump's immigration policies are impacting the World Cup.
11: Those stories after this news.
15: Live from NPR News, I'm Lakshmi Singh. Two crew members of a U.S. Army helicopter that crashed while patrolling the Strait of Hormuz were rescued by a sea drone, the first time such an operation has been carried out by the U.S. military. President Trump says the helicopter was shot down by Iran. Here's NPR's Kat Lonsdorf.
16: The two U.S. Army soldiers were flying an Apache helicopter off the coast of Oman overnight when it crashed into the sea, according to a statement from U.S. Central Command. CENTCOM spokesperson Captain Tim Hawkins told NPR the pair were later rescued by a 24-foot-long unmanned drone boat operated by a special department called Task Force 59. The drone, quote, picked up the two soldiers, who are in stable condition, and transported them to another location in the water, where they were then hoisted into a helicopter and flown to safety. President Trump wrote about the attack on social media, saying Iran was responsible and that the U.S., quote, must respond. Iran's role in the incident has not yet been verified. Kat Lonsdorf, NPR News, Washington.
15: A trust fund that helps cover the cost of Social Security benefits is expected to run out of money in less than 7 years. NPR's Scott Horsley reports, unless Congress acts before then, retirees and their family members will see an automatic cut in their monthly payments.
17: Trustees who oversee the Social Security Fund say they expect it to run short of cash by 2032, 3 months sooner than they were projecting last year. That means lawmakers have a little less time to make changes, or tens of millions of seniors will face an automatic benefit cut of 22%. The basic challenge facing Social Security is demographic. Baby boomers are retiring in large numbers, and there are fewer young people paying into the system for each person drawing a monthly payment. Congress could patch the problem by raising taxes, cutting benefits, or some combination of the two. The program's finances have gotten a little shakier over the last year as a result of falling birth rates, reduced immigration, and the GOP tax cut passed last summer. Scott Horsley, NPR News, Washington.
15: Latest round in the midterm election year. Fights being held today in several states. One of the most competitive in Maine, where Democrats see a path to winning the U.S. Senate. And NPR's Sage Miller reports the party's hopes for ousting the Republican longtime incumbent Susan Collins rest with Graham Plattner, the presumptive Democratic nominee whose campaign has been riddled with controversy.
5: Plattner is a combat veteran turned oyster farmer. He's a political newcomer, and he's had to answer a lot about his past since launching his campaign less than a year ago. Most recently, the New York Times published a story where Plattner's previous romantic partners described him as toxic and as a person who does not respect women. Plattner spoke to our colleagues at Maine Public, saying he believes these stories serve as a distraction away from the political movement he is building. He also told Maine Public he doesn't think his past will haunt him at the primary ballot box.
15: NPR's Sage Miller. This is NPR News.
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1: For Connecticut Public Radio, I'm John Henry Smith. Connecticut Governor Ned Lamont visited a mosque in Berlin on today to announce that another $5 million in state grants is available for security upgrades to houses of worship and nonprofits at high risk of being targets of a violent act, hate crime, or terrorist act.
19: You come after any group because of how they believe or how they practice their faith, you're coming after all of us. And we're looking out for each other, and we're standing up for each other. And this security grant is one more step of saying we believe in you and believe that you belong here in the state of Connecticut.
1: It's the fourth time that the grants have been awarded since Lamont established the Connecticut Nonprofit Security Grant Program in 2021. Eligible faith-based houses of worship and nonprofits can receive a maximum of $50,000 per site. The money can be used for security improvements, including ballistic glass, solid core doors, and surveillance cameras. In a new lawsuit, the state attorney general's office accuses a North Haven metal finishing business of repeatedly violating air pollution and hazardous waste regulations. The attorney general says metal finishing company Nicklin and related businesses failed to pay most of a $700,000 environmental fine levied more than a decade ago. Environmental complaints continued in recent years, and neighbors reported their cars were coated with dust after uncontained sandblasting. I'm John Henry Smith. 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
21: 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I'm Elsa Chang in Culver City, California.
22: And I'm Mary Louise Kelly in Washington. When President Trump and Israeli Prime Minister Benjamin Netanyahu launched war with Iran together, they seemed aligned. That was the end of February. Today, 3 months later, they seem at odds. The rift has to do with contradictory domestic political pressures. President Trump knows the war is not popular here in the U.S., whereas Israeli polls show many people there

0: It's All Things Considered. From NPR News, I'm Mary Louise Kelly.
1: And I'm Ilse Chang. Coming up, news from NASA. They just named the crew for the Artemis 3 mission.
2: What others believe to be impossible happens to be what we do best here at NASA.
0: We'll speak with one of the four astronauts headed to space on the broader goal of getting back to the moon.
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3: Live from NPR News in Culver City, California, I'm Dwayne Brown. The Israeli government says it has reopened Gaza's main cargo crossing after shutting it down for a day. The crossing was closed after a missile exchange between Israel and Iran. From Gaza, NPR's Anis Baba has more.
4: Karim Shalom crossing with Israel resumed operations Tuesday, allowing aid and commercial goods to enter Gaza once again. Israel says the crossing can handle hundreds of trucks a day and that this single entry point is sufficient to meet Gaza's needs. Gaza's border authorities dispute that, and UN figures show approximately 200 trucks enter Gaza daily. Monday's shutdown halted the flow of goods into the territory, even though Gaza was not involved in the fighting between Israel and Iran. Israeli authorities also announced plans to reopen the Rafah crossing on the Gaza-Egypt border for limited travel. But Rafah remained closed Tuesday, leaving patients, students and other travelers still waiting to cross. Israel has repeatedly closed Gaza's crossing during periods of heightened regional tensions. Anis Baba, NPR News, Gaza.
3: Well, Chrysler is recalling more than a million Jeep Wranglers and Gladiators, warning owners to park the vehicles outside because the power steering wiring can overheat. NPR's Camila Domonoske explains.
5: The recall affects Gladiators and Wranglers from model years 2021 through 2025. The vehicles may have been built with a faulty electrical connection inside the hydraulic power steering pump. If the connection gets loose, it can overheat and cause a fire. Chrysler's parent company Stellantis is aware of dozens of incidents related to this problem and at least one injury. Dealers will replace faulty parts for free, and until owners can schedule an inspection to see if they need a repair, Stellantis is advising them to park away from buildings and other vehicles, just in case. Camila Domonoske, NPR News.
3: And you are listening to NPR News.
6: For Connecticut Public Radio, I'm John Henry Smith. Three Connecticut children have died in the last 2 months after overdosing on an active ingredient in Benadryl. As Connecticut Public Sujana Srinivasan reports, a so-called Benadryl challenge has reemerged on social media, resulting in hospitalizations and deaths across the country.
7: The culprit is diphenhydramine. That's an active ingredient commonly found in Benadryl and other over-the-counter drugs. Pediatrician Dr. Gary Sofer is an associate professor at Yale.
8: These cases are absolutely at high doses, but there are also long-term implications of using diphenhydramine at regular appropriate doses as well.
7: Sofer says the Yale Pediatric ER no longer gives patients Benadryl. Providers have switched instead to cetirizine or Zyrtec. The Office of the Child Advocate is urging parents to call 211 if a child is in a mental health crisis. Sujata Srinivasan, Connecticut Public Radio.
6: Bridgeport officials say they will reveal plans next month to redevelop the former Remington Arms factory. The landmark tower near Interstate 95 has long been empty. Hearst Connecticut Media reports there were five responses to a request for development proposals. They include plans for manufacturing, other commercial uses, and housing. A recommended concept will go to the city council this summer. Environmental cleanup at the former munitions factory is ongoing. And TV screens across the city of Hartford will have the FIFA World Cup on this summer. Mayor Aruna Narulampalam says the city's Summer of Soccer initiative aims to bring people together through free viewings and watch parties.
9: Parkville Market's going to play all the games. We have all the Team USA games on Pratt Street, and then we're going to have the semifinals and finals matches there. But then we're going to activate restaurants and bars all over the city. So every country, no matter what country you root for, is going to have a home team bar, a fan base at some bar or a restaurant around the city.
6: Arulapalam says folks can discover Hartford's culturally diverse eateries and kids can fall in love with the sport through family-friendly fun. Showing locations are being listed on HartfordSummerOfSoccer.com. Oh, and by the way, the World Cup begins on Thursday. I'm John Henry Smith. This is Connecticut Public Radio. It's 5:35.
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11: It's All Things Considered from NPR News. I'm Scott Detrow.
12: And I'm Mary Louise Kelly. President Trump confirms it was Iran that shot down the U.S. Army Apache helicopter gunship near the Strait of Hormuz. And he said the U.S. must respond. Now, the two pilots, he says, were unharmed. They are safe. This is just the most recent escalation in the war, even as the two sides have sought to make a deal. NPR White House correspondent Deepa Shivaram is here with the latest. Hey, Deepa.
13: Hey there.
12: Tell me what else we know about this incident. It took place last night. What are the details?
13: Well, yesterday evening, this helicopter with two pilots that was patrolling the Strait of Hormuz went down near the coast of Oman. And U.S. officials said that they were rescued about 2 hours later. Trump on social media today confirmed that it was, in fact, Iran that downed that helicopter and said the U.S., quote, must out of necessity respond to this attack. What that looks like, though, we're still seeing the details come in. The White House hasn't responded to questions from NPR about what a U.S. response means for the ceasefire that was negotiated weeks ago on Iran's side. The Speaker of Iran's parliament posted on X and said, quote, we prefer the language of diplomacy, but we speak other languages far more fluently. Break your commitments and we'll switch to what we speak best. But all of this, Mary Louise, is coming at a critical time in this war, which has gone on for a lot longer than Trump originally intended. Both sides have been negotiating to end the conflict and agree to some kind of a peace deal, but that hasn't happened yet. And now there's a chance things could re-escalate here.
12: Right. And I want to probe that, why Trump might be willing to risk re-escalating this. The war has been politically disastrous for the president. Why reignite the conflict if these two pilots are okay and he's trying to get a peace deal?
13: Yeah, I mean, you're right on that. The president's polling numbers have really tanked in the last few months. In the short term, though, Trump is sort of facing a credibility issue. He's previously said that he would end the ceasefire agreement if U.S. troops were killed. And to your point, that didn't happen with this incident last night. But it also kind of puts Trump in a position to demonstrate that attacks on U.S. troops have consequences. But in the longer term, Trump is under tremendous pressure to find a way to end this war that he and Israel started. This conflict has closed down key shipping lanes through the Strait of Hormuz. It's created this growing strain on the global economy. And Trump spoke to reporters last night about the negotiations, and he did acknowledge that a peace deal would be stronger than more bombing.
14: If we go and bomb, which we can do very easily if we want, and we spend another 2 or 3 weeks bombing, they'll have nothing left whatsoever, but you won't have the strait open for months.
13: But like with many things Trump has said over the course of this war, it's a lot of back and forth, right? He says a peace deal is close, and then the next day, you know, the U.S. will start up attacks again. So it's kind of an ongoing conversation.
12: You're in just about 30 seconds left, Deepa, but do we have any sense of how negotiations are going?
13: I mean, they've been going on for several weeks. We've been hearing very little from the actual ins and outs of the negotiations, though I will say the president has claimed dozens and dozens of times at this point that that a deal is close. He keeps saying that. He even said last night that they could reach a deal in the next 2 to 3 days, but that seems unlikely.
12: And NPR's Deepa Shivaram, thank you.
13: Thanks.
11: Today, NASA announced the names of the Artemis 3 mission's 4 astronaut crew. NASA Commander Randy Breznik, European Space Agency pilot Luca Parmitano of Italy, and NASA mission specialist Frank Rubio and Andre Douglas will head to space at some point next year, according to the agency's timeline. Artemis 3 was initially supposed to be the mission that landed on the moon for the first time in over 50 years. Instead, it will pave the way for a later crew to take that step by staying in Earth orbit and testing out the spacecraft astronauts will eventually use to land on the moon's surface. Artemis 3 will last 2 weeks and will involve the launch of 3 different rockets, one carrying the Artemis crew and 2 others carrying lander prototypes made by private space companies Blue Origin and SpaceX. Mission specialist Andre Douglas joins us now from Houston. Welcome and congratulations.
15: Hey, thank you so much. It has been an awesome day, and glad to be here.
11: I can't imagine. I mean, what was your reaction when you first got the news you'd be heading to space with this crew?
15: Man, first of all, going to space, that has been my childhood dream since I was 7 years old. So for that to finally come to fruition, I am ecstatic. And to go with this crew, I mean, each one of them I've worked with in the office, they're wonderful gentlemen. So it's a privilege and an honor to be able to do this with them in space and do a cool test mission, right? Like looking at both of these landers and trying to figure out Orion, this is going to be fantastic.
11: You were on the backup crew for Artemis II, and I'm curious what you learned from working with them and watching them as they trained for 3 years for that mission. You trained as well. And then watching them be in the public eye and capture everyone's imagination the way that they did.
15: Yeah, I mean, it was cool to watch, you know, that crew grow from when I first started with them and then until we launched and got them back. I mean, we did a lot of work together with respect to training. I mean, there was something we did in Iceland where we did a 24-mile hike in 2 days in Iceland just to go through a hard challenge of land navigation as if we're, you know, learning how to be really good operators. And so there's many events like that where we bonded. We started to figure out, you know, norming, storming, forming, all of those things. And then, honestly, it was really cool to see how we became really good operators. And not just individually, but, like, we became one mind. Like, there's a bunch of responsibility in Orion, not just flying the controls, but dealing with, you know, the potable water system and the cargo net, the suits, you know, all of our food, and of course the toilet, right? So all that stuff has to get done. So when things pop up, we have to shift and tackle that as one unit. So it was fantastic.
11: You know, Artemis II had 3 years to train. This is a pretty tight timeline for Artemis III. You know, depending on when the launch happens, something like a year. And there are so many different complicated parts of this mission. I'm wondering what to you is the priority right now. What are you thinking the most about as you start to train for this mission?
15: I mean, for me, I think the thing that's going to be important is really learning Orion, right? And really learning our suits. I think going through Artemis II, one of the things I realized is, you know, the suit is your survival system and you're trying to make sure you know that cold, and then everything else after that is bonus because you want to make sure you come back on entry safely and soundly. So focusing on the basics is going to be very important, and then whatever else after that will be a bonus. And I have confidence in this team that we can do it. And who's to say that, you know, we could have done Artemis II in less than a year, right? The 3 years came from, you know, the extension of the heat shield work and a bunch of other things. So just excited to support what we're doing.
11: I'm wondering, a lot of talk today at the announcement about that recent Blue Origin rocket explosion. How worried were you when that happened, just knowing how important that rocket is to the broader mission?
15: You know, that is just a setback. I mean, there's a lot of setbacks, again, with the heat shield on Orion for Artemis II. Even when we were trying to launch on January of 2026, we had to, you know, go back and fix all the seals to the rocket, and then finally launched very smoothly on April 1st of this year. So I think this is just another testament to humanity here and how we're going to get this done. And, you know, the American people come together and with the Italians and everybody to get this fixed in and off. But, yeah, definitely a great question. But, man, I am super excited to see how we're going to beat that timeline.
11: Andre Douglas, thank you so much, and good luck on the mission.
15: I appreciate your time. You have a good one.
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6: For Connecticut Public Radio, I'm John Henry Smith. The city of New Britain is asking former Mayor Aaron Stewart to pay more than $200,000. Connecticut Public's Matt Dwyer reports.
16: That includes most of the $120,000 she collected from the city when her term ended. In a letter, a city attorney says the payment was inconsistent with New Britain's longstanding practice for departing mayors. In the same letter, New Britain also asked Stewart to repay tuition reimbursement she collected from the city. The city attorney says the payments were unauthorized because they were never approved by the city council. New Britain also wants Stewart to pay the city's attorney fees. Stewart has yet to comment on the city's new demand for payment, but when she suspended her campaign for governor last month, she said she intended to make restitution. Matt Dwyer, Connecticut Public Radio.
6: Connecticut is making more money available to support infrastructure improvements that increase security at houses of worship in the state. WSHU's Ibang Udama has the details.
17: Governor Ned Lamont visited a mosque in Burling to announce another $5 million in state grants is now available for security upgrades at religious organizations and nonprofits at risk of being targets of violent acts, hate crime, or terrorist attack.
18: We're here to do more than a security grant. Just make sure people remember and realize that it is our diversity that makes us extraordinary. It is us looking out for each other.
17: It's the fourth time that the grants have been awarded since Lamont established the Connecticut Nonprofit Security Grant Program in 2021. Eligible faith-based houses of worship and nonprofits can receive a maximum of $50,000 per site. The money can be used for security improvements, including ballistic glass, solid cork doors, and surveillance cameras. For the New England News Collaborative, I'm Ebong Udama.
6: Drivers in Fairfield may want to think twice about speeding near public schools. The town has installed automated speed cameras. But as Connecticut Public's Eddie Martinez reports, not everyone is happy about it.
19: Fairfield First Select person Christine Vitale says the speed cameras are there for one thing only, during a recent selectman meeting.
20: This is a town priority in terms of just keeping our children safe in school zones.
19: The newly installed cameras come as town officials say speeding has gotten worse in Fairfield over the last few years. Yet some residents have complained on social media the cameras are either invasive or a cash grab. They're projected to generate over $3 million for the town within the first month's rollout. Fairfield's Police Chief Michael Parrish says safety is the number one priority.
21: We are here to slow traffic down, not to tax our residents longer or more.
19: The cameras come after a similar effort led to wide backlash in Greenwich. Drivers in Fairfield are getting warnings over the speed cameras until the end of the month. After that, violators will be fined. Eddie Martinez, Connecticut Public Radio.
6: With the return of hot weather to Connecticut, emergency officials are warning parents and caregivers never to leave children alone in a car, even for a few minutes. Connecticut Children's Medical Center Dr. John Brancato says the sun can quickly heat up the passenger compartment of a car.
22: The temperature inside a hot car can approach 118 to 120 degrees in a very short time. 80% of that increase is in the first 5 minutes or so. That's shocking, and it means that there's no time that's safe to leave a child in a car during the hot weather.
6: Brancato says hot car deaths can occur even on relatively cool, sunny days when the temperature is as low as 60 degrees. And with just days to go before World Cup matches get underway in Foxborough, Massachusetts, Governor Maura Healey says the Bay State is ready. There will be 7 games at Gillette Stadium, which is being rebranded as Boston Stadium during the tournament. Healey says security planning has been extensive. She's urging fans to be prepared for the possibility of warm weather.
23: Check the weather forecasts and dress accordingly. First off, we know that there could be real heat, and with a lot of heat and a lot of crowds, we want to make sure that people are have taken the right precautions and are hydrated and dressed appropriately.
6: Now, the first match at Gillette is scheduled for Saturday when Haiti takes on Scotland. World Cup play is also being held near New York City at the location normally called MetLife Stadium in East Rutherford, New Jersey. The first game at New York, New Jersey Stadium is also Saturday between Brazil and Morocco. I'm John Henry Smith. The time is 5:48.
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0: This is All Things Considered from NPR News. I'm Ilse Chang.
12: And I'm Mary Louise Kelly. And this should be an exciting time for New Jersey. The state is set to host 8 matches for the World Cup, 8, including the marquee event, the final. So why are so many residents upset? It turns out quite a few think New Jersey got a raw deal. NPR's Raphael Nam has the story.
1: Driving home on a weekday afternoon, State Senator Declan O'Scanlan is mad, real mad. And it's not because he hates soccer.
2: My taxpayers are getting ripped off, and we are.
1: O'Scanlan represents the same district around central New Jersey where he was born. To him, it's a case of basic fairness. New Jersey has spent at least $100 million to host the games. FIFA, which runs the World Cup, is set to earn $11 billion from the tournament. And none of that money will be shared with New Jersey.
2: We're not going to get any great economic windfall. There's not going to be a ton of people here spending a ton of money. It's just not going to happen.
1: That's because O'Scanlan thinks most people are probably going to spend their time in New York. FIFA even markets the venue for its soccer games as New York, New Jersey, with a lot of pictures of the Manhattan skyline. You can guess how the senator feels about that.
2: It's a double kick in the throat. The billing has New York first. Sorry, we're footing the bill for the most part, and it's in New Jersey.
1: New Jersey fought hard to become a World Cup host back in 2018 under a different governor. But in 2026, that bill is adding up. Hosting is expensive, security costs are high, train stations have to be spruced up. And even if the costs end up being only $100 million, that's big money for states. Professor Danielle Sansalari at Seton Hall University has studied the state's finances. She's also a New Jerseyan, concerned about where her taxes are going.
3: So like when you see these numbers, $100 million, like, my gosh, this could fund like all of the issues with education for our youth, but we're spending it so people can, you know, go to a football game.
1: FIFA argues it's not just a football game, or soccer, as it's called in America. Yes, host cities have to shoulder most of the costs, and yes, almost all the revenue goes to FIFA. But in exchange, cities get to host big stars like Cristiano Ronaldo in the biggest global tournament. Sansalari thinks that's ridiculous.
3: You know, it makes sense for places like Qatar that are trying to like rebrand an image, maybe increase tourism. But there's no one that is finding out about New York City because of the World Cup.
1: FIFA estimates the U.S. economy will earn about $30 billion. But NPR talked to half a dozen economists, and not a single one would vouch for any of the numbers. Sansalari herself doesn't see much upside of that for New Jersey. Why would visitors have a slice of pizza here when they can have one in Times Square? She wonders. And the worst thing? The state's transit system has been making upgrades to this train network for the expected visitors and is telling New Jerseyans it may be hard for them to get to New York.
3: They actually said, don't come into the city. I mean, that's insane.
1: New Jersey has tried to make up for some of the costs. It made headlines by trying to charge $150 for train tickets for soccer fans before lowering them to $98. But perhaps the biggest issue for the 11 American cities hosting World Cup games is that it's hard to know how much all of this is going to cost. Money for the World Cup gets tucked into state budgets, some of it here, some of it there, and pretty soon, O'Scanlan says it's impossible to track.
2: We'll never know exactly how much this event is costing the taxpayers in New Jersey.
1: And that's the worry in New Jersey. One day, the World Cup will end, and FIFA will move on. New Jerseyans, though, will likely still be tallying up the costs. Raphael Nam, NPR News.
0: Gray whales have started showing up in the San Francisco Bay. They're making their annual migration from Mexico to Alaska. But some of the whales are taking a detour under the Golden Gate Bridge, and that puts them in one of the busiest shipping lanes in the country. So now a new alert system is being installed to try to protect the whales, as NPR's Lauren Sommer reports.
4: It used to be pretty rare to see a whale in San Francisco Bay. Now they're spouting around Alcatraz Island.
5: This is one of the areas that we have seen gray whales this year.
4: Kathy George leads whale research at the Marine Mammal Center, a marine animal hospital. We're on a commuter ferry, one of many that crisscross the bay. She says gray whales started showing up a few years ago,
7: And the big question was why? This time of year, they're normally migrating from Mexico to Alaska, 12,000 miles round trip.
5: Gray whales will feed in the Arctic and swim all the way down to the lagoons in Baja to breed and mate before returning back up to their feeding grounds.
7: Gray whales need to eat all they can in the Arctic because they don't really eat the rest of the year. Basically, they need to leave with a full tank. But lately, that hasn't been happening because the climate is changing and there's less food for them in the Arctic.
5: These whales are hungry, and we think that they're stopping at different areas along their route to find sources of food. And San Francisco Bay has become one of those hot spots.
7: But pit stopping for a snack here is risky, as George shows me when we get to Angel Island in the middle of the bay.
5: This beach over here, we have three skeletons. We have three whales that we conducted necropsies on this year.
7: There are giant whale vertebrae on the beach, remnants from when George's team conducted animal autopsies. Of 16 different whales seen in the bay this year, seven have died.
5: One of the whales, that's the middle skeleton, she died from injuries due to blunt force trauma from vessel strike.
7: San Francisco Bay is full of ferries, boats, massive container ships, and getting hit is often fatal for whales. So a new system is being installed to try to help.
8: That is a U.S. Coast Guard tower with a whale spotter installed on the very top of it.
7: Sean Henry is the CEO of Whale Spotter, a company that makes special cameras that can detect whales. When a whale spouts at the surface in the distance...
9: Boom, there he is. Right by the buoy, just right...
7: The camera detects the heat.
8: And that blow is a little bit warmer than the water and the air around it, so it provides a very good thermal signature.
7: The info is posted on the WhaleSafe website and is relayed to ships.
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11: The traffic, this is Gary, roger.
7: Gary Reed is with the U.S. Coast Guard. He says they send a message over the radio when a whale is spotted. The bay's ferry companies are then able to slow down or go around, which they've committed to doing. The new camera also detects whales at night, he says.
11: We want the word to get out. We want people to know there are whales in a particular location so that they don't encounter them.
7: Gray whales in the North Pacific could use the help because over the last decade, their numbers have fallen by half. Douglas McCauley runs the University of California, Santa Barbara's Benioff Ocean Science Laboratory, which is helping lead the project.
13: We're looking at a moment for gray whales where every whale that comes in and goes out of the bay matters for population. So even though this is just one piece of the problem, it's a piece that we want to solve, can solve.
7: The bigger problem is climate change. But McCauley says the fact that gray whales are trying to adapt is a hopeful sign.
13: The world is changing. They're trying their best to change themselves. The one thing they're not doing is quitting.
7: So McCauley says it's up to humans not to quit, too. Lauren Sommer, NPR News.
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6: The Department of Transportation says that I-95 southbound and westbound is congested between exits 18 and 16 because of a two-vehicle crash. The right lane is closed. More All Things Considered coming up.
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15: When people have a heart rhythm problem, we often do a procedure called an ablation. 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
16: Live from NPR News in Washington, I'm Ryland Barton. The U.S. says it has begun launching self-defense strikes against Iran. According to a statement from U.S. Central Command, it's in response to yesterday's downing of an Army Apache helicopter and, quote, the mission is a proportional response to unjustified Iranian aggression. Iran has not claimed responsibility for the helicopter attack. The helicopter crashed while patrolling the Strait of Hormuz, and its two crew members were rescued by a sea drone. The first time such an operation has been carried out by the U.S. military, as NPR's Kat Lonsdorf reports.
17: The two U.S. Army soldiers were flying an Apache helicopter off the coast of Oman overnight when it crashed into the sea, according to a statement from U.S. Central Command. CENTCOM spokesperson Captain Tim Hawkins told NPR the pair were later rescued by a 24-foot-long unmanned drone boat operated by a special department called Task Force 59. The drone, quote, picked up the two soldiers, who are in stable condition, and transported them to another location in the water, where they were then hoisted into a helicopter and flown to safety. Kat Lonsdorf, NPR News, Washington.
16: The House passed a $70 billion bill for immigration enforcement tonight. That's enough to fund Homeland Security agencies for the rest of President Trump's term. The bill now goes to Trump to be signed into law. House Democratic Leader Hakeem Jeffries says the money will further fund Trump's, quote, violent mass deportation machine. Republicans say they are safeguarding the nation. The funding comes on top of nearly $140 billion that Congress gave ICE and Customs and Border Protection last year. There are primary elections in four states today: Maine, Nevada, North Dakota, and South Carolina. In Maine, there's been a lot of attention on the Democratic primary for the U.S. Senate. From Maine Public, Kevin Miller reports on Graham Plattner's campaign.
18: Plattner is widely expected to clinch the Democratic nomination to challenge Republican Senator Susan Collins this fall, despite multiple controversies surrounding his past. The Marine Corps veteran says he struggled with PTSD for years after four combat tours in Iraq and Afghanistan. But Plattner's progressive populist campaign continues to resonate with Democratic voters like Glennon Friedman.
19: I believe that Graham Plattner and his wife are working out their personal issues, and that the real scandals are that half the people living in Maine can't afford to live here.
18: Governor Janet Mills' name is still on the ballot, although she suspended her campaign weeks ago. For NPR News, I'm Kevin Miller.
16: Social Security's Retirement Trust Fund is projected to face a funding shortfall in 2032, a year earlier than expected. Rising health care costs, demographics, and government spending all contribute to the depletion date. If nothing changes, the program will continue issuing benefits after these dates, but at reduced amounts. AARP's CEO is urging Congress to act, highlighting the importance of these benefits for retirees who've been paying into the system. This is NPR News.
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6: For Connecticut Public Radio, I'm John Henry Smith. Connecticut's entire congressional delegation is opposing a plan by the federal government that could close an invasive insect lab in Hamden. Connecticut Public's Anya Pinello reports.
21: The lab is run by the U.S. Forest Service, which is considering closing dozens of research labs across the country to save on costs. U.S. senators and members of Congress recently wrote a letter to the U.S. Department of Agriculture asking the department not to close the lab. Representative Rosa DeLauro also proposed an amendment to prevent the lab from closing.
0: Invasive species research is not something that can be done from afar. It's time and labor intensive. It's highly localized, requiring frequent trips into the fields and woods where these species live.
21: Under the plan, Connecticut's lab will be replaced by a regional office in Warren, Pennsylvania. A spokesperson for the Forest Service says the closures are not finalized and that the agency's work on invasive insects would continue. Anya Pinillo, Connecticut Public Radio.
6: Well, the state is releasing $5 million for security grants for nonprofit groups. The money is intended for groups at heightened risk of attack, including religious organizations. The funds can be used for items like surveillance cameras, secure doors and locks, and bullet-resistant glass. Partly cloudy tonight, low around 60. A little cooler than on Wednesday than it will be for the rest of the week, with highs in the 70s and 80s. Thursday and Friday, highs in the 80s and 90s. I'm John Henry Smith at 6:06.
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1: From NPR News, this is All Things Considered. I'm Elsa Chang in Culver City, California.
12: And I'm Mary Louise Kelly in Washington. When President Trump and Israeli Prime Minister Benjamin Netanyahu launched war with Iran together, they seemed aligned. That was the end of February. Today, 3 months later, they seem at odds. The rift has to do with contradictory domestic political pressures. President Trump knows the war is not popular here in the U.S., whereas Israeli polls show many people there demanding defeat of Iran and its allies, including the Hezbollah militia in Lebanon. I want to bring in someone with deep experience navigating U.S.-Israel relations, Daniel Shapiro. He was U.S. ambassador to Israel in the Obama administration, and he is here with me in the studio today. Welcome, Ambassador.
2: Thanks. Good to be with you.
12: So President Trump's top priority seems to be ending the war. He just this morning said a peace deal is 2 or 3 days away. It's not clear exactly what he's basing that on, but that's what he says. Does Israel share that goal, ending the war and ending it fast?
2: The Israeli preference would be to continue the war.
12: Why?
2: They would like to see Iran essentially defeated in a more lasting way. The war started with the target really of bringing down the regime, at least from the Israeli perspective, certainly doing devastating damage to the nuclear program so that it could not be reconstituted in any significant way, and wiping out a ballistic missile threat that had really emerged as a very significant strategic problem for Israel. In the end, once Iran closed the Strait of Hormuz, that became the primary strategic objective for the United States because it was causing global economic chaos, driving gas prices up at home, creating political problems for President Trump. So that's a divergence between U.S. and Israeli interests, which you can see

0: Relax.
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3: It's graduation season. Some students are entering the job market, while others are looking to continue their education. But for those who want to get an advanced degree, the cost can be a big deterrent. This is Where We Live from Connecticut Public Radio. I'm Catherine Shen. Connecticut and more than 20 other states recently sued in federal court to block new student loan limits on some graduate healthcare degrees. Today, we hear what Connecticut schools are doing to make their graduate programs more accessible and affordable for all students. That's coming up on Where We Live right after the news.